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1: Village Halji are both at risk from a landscape transformed by global warming.
2: The daily struggle to study in Gaza.
3: Most school buildings have been damaged or destroyed by the war. Classes are often held in tents within overcrowded camps that have no running water.
2: Also, the Cuban-American elite's plans for Havana.
4: On a small loudspeaker in front of a perfectly manicured lawn, Rafael urged people to pitch in with thoughts and contacts on how to rebuild Cuba after they achieved their coveted regime change.
2: And an organ donation with a difference in Spain. That's from our own correspondent with me, Pascal Harter, after this bulletin of BBC World News.
5: BBC News with Fiona MacDonald. Ethiopian government troops and allied local militias have taken control of Mekele, the capital of the northern province of Tigray. Residents said forces of the Tigrayan People's Liberation Front, which launched a new insurgency 10 days ago, left the city in large numbers in military trucks as federal troops entered. Witnesses speak of widespread looting. The BBC's Richard Hamilton looks at what could happen next.
6: The rebels will probably now retreat into the mountains as they've done before and conduct guerrilla warfare where they just pick off targets rather than conducting a conventional war. There'll be this asymmetric warfare where they conduct guerrilla campaign from the mountains.
5: The Tigray regional government said it had temporarily relocated from Mekele. Yemen's army says it's striking the Iran-backed Houthis in the capital Sana'a and the group's stronghold of Sada. A spokesperson said its forces were hitting what he described as vital targets. Earlier, Houthi-run Al-Masira TV said that the capital had been repeatedly attacked by Saudi jets. The Houthis said they hit an oil refinery in Saudi Arabia in response. Yahya Sari is a Houthi military spokesman.
7: The Yemeni armed forces carried out a qualitative military operation using a number of ballistic missiles and drones, targeting the Aramco company in the Saudi enemy's capital, Riyadh.
5: Spanish police say they have arrested three members of a far-right group and fired rubber bullets in the capital, Madrid, as tens of thousands across the country continue to protest about the housing crisis. Police said the far-right activists, some performing Nazi salutes, had tried to reach demonstrators camped out in the Puerta del Sol square. The British government has scrapped a controversial plan to curb some jury trials, which would have led to thousands of cases a year being heard by a judge alone. The proposal was designed to tackle a record backlog of cases, but critics said it was an unjustified erosion of the ancient right to trial by jury and wouldn't solve the delays. Andrew Thomas, a leading advocate in criminal cases, says the government is still reducing access to trial by jury.
8: By increasing the sentencing power of magistrates to 2 years, doubling its present limit, the government is looking to switch 25,000 cases a year from the Crown Court into the Magistrates' Court. Those cases are more complex, more serious, and more sensitive than the cases that our magistrates are used to dealing with, and they're not equipped to do it.
5: This is the latest world news from the BBC, live in London. The president of Cornell University in New York has said the alleged gang rape of a woman student in 2024 was deeply disturbing. Michael Kotlikoff said Cornell would examine the role of fraternities and sororities on campus, following public backlash over the school's response. The student is suing Cornell and seven men over the alleged assault. Partial results from the election in Latvia show a big boost for the party of the Prime Minister Andris Kulbergs. With most ballots counted, his United List has around 36% of the vote, more than three times as much as it previously had. Mr. Kulbergs expressed surprise at his party's success.
9: I was not expecting such a result, honestly, because we were not a favourite partner for the rest of the older parties which have been ruling the country. Because we want to bring change, we want to bring considerable change, and we are, with this result, if we are nominated to continue, I think we can do that.
5: He's ruled out a coalition with the populist Latvia First Party, which courted the important Russian-speaking vote. The main contenders in Brazil's presidential election on Sunday have made their final push for votes, with polls suggesting a very tight race. President Luiz Inácio Lula da Silva told supporters in São Paulo the choice was between democracy and barbarism. His main rival, Flávio Bolsonaro, the right-wing senator and son of the former president, accused Supreme Court judges of being political agents for President Lula. In football, England have trounced Croatia in the UEFA Nations League, winning 7-0 away in the port city of Rijeka, Croatia's biggest ever defeat. The England coach said he hoped it would help heal the disappointment of the World Cup when England went out in the semi-finals. BBC News.
2: Hello and welcome to From Our Own Correspondent here on the BBC World Service. I'm Pascal Harter. Coming up, we hear about the daily trials of going to school in Gaza and the story of a young girl coping with her fear to return to the classroom. There's excitement in the air in Miami as wealthy Cuban-American entrepreneurs discuss their plans to remake the country that they left as youngsters. And from Spain, a story of a groundbreaking transplant operation and the ethical question of how the recipient came by her new face. But first, at the end of August, when a huge section of rock and glacier ice collapsed near Nepal's border with Tibet, it triggered catastrophic floods in the northern Rasuwa district, leaving more than 7,000 people dead or missing. The scale of the flooding was unprecedented, but something similar could happen again. Warming temperatures are destabilizing frozen areas across the Himalayas. Just over the past week, heavy rain, landslides, and more floods have killed around 30 people. Antonia Bolingbroke Kent has been to meet another Nepalese community facing an existential crisis from a melting glacier.
1: It's an early September morning, and Kunchok, the shrine keeper of the Rinchen Ling Monastery, is halfway through his daily prayers. A boyish-faced monk in maroon robes, he sits cross-legged behind a painted wooden table, chanting from a Buddhist scripture, his low, resonant voice filling the shrine room. Around him, fierce-looking demons stare down from walls blackened by 1,000 years of incense. It's tiring, but to appease Achi, the protector goddess of this monastery, Kunchok must do this three-hour ritual every day. The Rinchen Ling Monastery is one of the oldest in Nepal and highly revered in nearby Tibet. Part palace, part fortress, and filled with priceless Buddhist icons and artwork, there's been an unbroken tradition of worship here for 1,000 years. But this monastery and its village, Halji, on Nepal's northwestern border with Tibet, are both at risk from a landscape transformed by global warming. When the first flood came in 2011, it was very big, says Paldro Tamang, the village headman, a slight man of about 50. Houses were swept away, and also 5 or 6 water mills where we'd grind barley. The water came very close to the monastery. Everyone was terrified. Beside him, and just metres from a fast-flowing river, Halji's 70 or so stone houses, prayer flags fluttering from their roofs, huddle at the northern end of a small green valley encircled by 5,000-metre peaks. As a boy, Paldro remembers being able to see a glacier in the mountains above the village. It was known as Kang Chi, which means mountain's tongue in Limike, the local language. But now the glacier has disappeared from view, melted away, and floods have become more frequent. Having planned a reporting trip to Halji for months, I landed in Kathmandu on August the 26th, the very day of the Rasuwa floods. But the village is a long way from the capital. I had to take 2 flights, followed by a 2-day drive up onto the Nepalese part of the Tibetan Plateau, the dirt track threading through a starkly beautiful landscape of wide glacial valleys, foaming rivers and towering Himalayan peaks. Paljo, and everyone else I meet, speaks about the serious dangers of living here. In May 2025, a flash flood destroyed a number of houses in the neighbouring community of Til.
10: Namazla, öteki dünya dedikleri yere gidileceğini ummuyorum. 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
1: Hello, I'm John Simpson. Join me after the news for Unspun World, where we go behind the headlines to find out what's really going on. This week, we examine the impact of intensifying Russian attacks on Ukraine. And after a meeting between Donald Trump and Xi Jinping, is an imminent Chinese invasion of Taiwan more or less likely?
2: BBC News with Fiona MacDonald. Yemen's army says it's striking the Iran-backed Houthis in the capital Sana'a and the group's stronghold of Sada. A spokesperson said its forces were hitting what he described as vital targets. Partial results from the election in Latvia show a big boost for the party of the Prime Minister, Andris Kulbergs. For most ballots counted, his United List is picking up around 36% of the vote, but he will still need to form a coalition. The British government has scrapped a controversial plan to curb some jury trials, which would have led to thousands of cases a year being heard by a judge alone. The Justice Secretary said he'd changed course after hearing the strength of feeling among campaigners. Ethiopian government troops and allied local militias have taken control of Mekele, the capital of the northern province of Tigray. Residents said forces of the Tigrayan People's Liberation Front, which launched a new insurgency 10 days ago, left in large numbers as federal troops entered. Spanish police say they've arrested three members of a far-right group and fired rubber bullets in Madrid. It happened as tens of thousands across the country continued to protest about the housing crisis. Nearly 1,500 Myanmar nationals repatriated from Malaysia are reported to have arrived at a military base. They'd boarded three military ships on Tuesday. Reporters saw hundreds of families gathered at the site to collect their relatives. Debris has been found from a plane that went missing off the US East Coast with six people on board. The medical jet had been flying from Bermuda to Boston. And football, England have trounced Croatia in the UEFA Nations League, winning 7-0 away in the port city of Rijeka. It was Croatia's biggest ever defeat. And that's the latest from the BBC Newsroom.
1: Hello, I'm John Simpson. You're listening to Unspun World on the BBC World Service, the programme that goes behind the headlines to find out what's really going on. This week, life under drone attack in Ukraine. How bad are things getting?
3: What we've had in the last few weeks is a real intensification of the drone war, using these new jet-powered drones which fly faster and higher and are much more dangerous.
1: After Xi Jinping's meeting with Donald Trump, what are the chances of an imminent invasion of Taiwan?
4: When it comes to the Chinese military, Xi Jinping has some quite serious domestic problems. And I think at the moment, even if he's getting the message from the Americans that they're not budging, when it comes to the issue of Taiwan, I don't think that he has the ability to mount an invasion right now anyway.
1: And with fighting breaking out in Ethiopia, are the chances it could spread across the region?
5: If a full-scale war is to be broken out in Ethiopia, there are fears that the wars in Ethiopia and in Sudan could merge.
1: With the best will in the world, it's hard to think that the war in Ukraine is going to end this year. President Putin clearly thinks he can win it, and anything less than outright victory could be dangerous for him politically. Once again, the balance of the war has changed. The last few months have seen Russia catch up with Ukraine in drone technology, and every day its new Garand 5 jet-powered attack drones smash into Ukraine's cities, and chiefly, of course, Kyiv, as in the case of this nighttime attack. In his nightly video address on Monday, Ukrainian President Zelensky said Ukraine's use of drone interceptor technology was effective, but it needed to be improved to keep up with Russian advancements.
0: The overall drone and deception rate today is 70%. This includes both conventional and jet-powered Shaheds. Unfortunately, the rate for jet-powered drones is lower, significantly lower than necessary. For now, it stands at 57%. New interceptors are being actively tested. Some combat units are already using them, but of course, certain details still need to be refined to achieve sufficient effectiveness and scale.
1: Just a minute or so before the BBC's diplomatic correspondent Paul Adams was getting ready to speak to me from the roof of the BBC bureau in Kiev, a drone crashed into the Science Academy not far away. The tension in the atmosphere is clear, as Paul explained the situation to me.
3: What we've had in the last few weeks is a real intensification of the drone war, using these new jet-powered drones, which fly faster and higher and are much more dangerous, and you get much less time between the alert and the drones arriving. And in fact, sometimes, frankly, you hear the explosion first and then the alert comes afterwards. So there's been a real intensification, and Kyiv in particular has been the focus of this. It seems to be a very deliberate attempt to disrupt life as much as possible. But this is the new normal in Kyiv, and it's kind of remarkable that even though this is still a relatively new phenomenon, the people of this city are already used to it.
1: There must come a point where it does make everybody there think, shall we? Is it really the right thing to carry on with this war?
3: Yes, and I think, you know, the city is on edge. There are the emergency services again. Kyiv is more dangerous than it has been at any point since the start of the full-scale invasion back in 2022. And everyone knows that winter is coming. And the last few winters, as the viewers will recall, have been really, really tough in Ukraine, in Kyiv and elsewhere, particularly last winter, which was brutally cold, and where Russian attacks on the energy grid meant that the city went without power, heat, and sometimes water for hours and sometimes even for days. And so that is a prospect, that double prospect of power cuts and the cold winter and the fact that there are more strikes coming out of the blue, as it were, mean that some people are utterly fed up and are looking for ways to get out of the city. I don't think we're going to see a mass exodus. This is an amazingly resilient place. Most people, I think, will knuckle down and live with the dangers and live with the winter. But it is something that is on everyone's mind.
1: All this, Paul, must be what Vladimir Putin is hoping to create, that atmosphere of kind of despair, no future. Why don't we Ukrainians just simply give up and settle for whatever we can get?
3: I think that is absolutely the strategy, John, because if you think about what is going on the front line in the east of the country, in the Donbas, frankly, the Russians are getting nowhere. They have been trying for quite some time now to mount a pincer operation to cut off what are called the fortress cities, the last remaining big cities in the Donbas that are still held by Ukraine. That effort has been, it seems, for now, thwarted. In fact, just in the last few days, the Ukrainians have been talking about the success of an operation they call Operation Vivaldi, which has been precisely aimed at preventing that pincer movement. And they believe that they have pushed the Russians back and made it impossible for them to achieve that goal. And so some people are saying that what we are seeing in Kyiv and Odessa and elsewhere is another version of that strategy of pummeling Ukraine into submission. If it doesn't work on the front line, maybe it'll work somehow by this, you know, relentless assault on daily life across the country. I don't think that's going to work. This city and the country as a whole have been through horrendous times in the last few years, and somehow they've always managed to emerge intact at the end of it, battered but intact.
1: The pattern that most people, I think, assume is operating there is that the Russians were way behind Ukraine in drone technology, for instance, but it's clear they've caught up, isn't it?
3: Yes, they have. I mean, the jet-powered drones that have been causing so much damage, those are much harder to intercept. But, of course, you know, with every innovation on one side, you see a counter-innovation.

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Well, Lord, this is that ocean. This is that place, Father, where you lead us. Faith without borders. Lord, I pray tonight in Jesus' name, as we step out and into all that you have for us, as we have the courage sometimes to step into the great unknown, that there we meet Jesus, and we meet the will of God, and we meet the purpose of God, and we meet the promise of God, and we meet the goodness of God. Lord, give us that courage. Give us that Holy Spirit boldness to keep on trusting you, to walk on those waters. Lord, to go into that great unknown at times, but knowing that the God of all knowledge, omnipresent, omniscient, omnipotent God, that you lead us, you take us. Father, we thank you for what you've accomplished here tonight. Lord, it's only the start. We're excited about Jerusalem, the temple, just a couple of days' time. Father, we thank you in Jesus' name. Amen. Amen. Amen. You guys be blessed.

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Hello and a very good morning. Welcome along on this Sunday morning. That's Thin Lizzy from the 1976 album Jailbreak. And the boys are back in town. It's Radio Caroline.

What a great song that one is. Going back to 1974 from their debut album, that's Ace, with a very young Paul Carrack. The album's called Five Aside, and the name of that one, How Long, right here on Radio Caroline. A very good morning to you. Now, the UK number one album today in 1975 came from Pink Floyd. The album, Wish You Were Here. Here's a track from it.

ndiyako igo. Huwezi hata hizi info zote na unasikiza 895 Daily. 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Na get riba zote umedai kucheki. Uko one click away from greatness. Ndani ya Kenya's number one, Ghetto Radio. Yeah.

trigger. Mother Nature sent me something more than I could picture. Visica pieces planted the seeds for us to pick up. And there's something special about the way that I met ya. It's that super serendipitous universal connector. Chiefly, I respected the way you carried yourself and how the pretty person inside you seemed to marry herself. See, you've accepted all my flaws, taught us to dislodge them all. Nothing simple about your temple, mind designed as Taj Mahal. We don't speak E to the popo, so we not involved in law. Let's just run amok and fuck the world as they look on and all. Oh, darling, don't be cautious. Run along the fire blind and be that little light of mine. You real still magnolia. Hope you down to the ground, arrive with a soul.

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Guardian of flag, chief of Cuba, first of his name, was Congo Nation, great Congo Square.

Danny Bird and DEE, the VIP remix of Selector on Ministry of Sound. Preceded by Locked Groove, C2FX, the Eloise remix. And before that, Deadbeat's murder bass mix of Jump High from Philip Gorbachev on Charlin. 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

0: MC get married to their commercial.
1: Old time the man them in swag. Old time on the sexy.

0: dividing lines between the different ethnic groups. There have been since Dayton. This system, to a degree, just underlines those lines, doesn't it? They don't blur very much here.
1: Yeah, certainly, the system is built in such a way that it's essentially what you how you build a peace agreement, and essentially it's created an extremely complex system. We're a country with just barely 3 million people inside, and we have over a dozen ministries of education, over 15 police different units. So it's essentially a system where everything is so overly complex. And that doesn't really facilitate ownership. That doesn't really facilitate a sense of, from a position of a voter, you know, a sense of a responsibility or frustration if something doesn't move forward. It's a system where everybody understands. It's a system focused on ethnicity and focused on stability in that sense. And we're very much reliant still on international interventionism, which is why the huge topic in Bosnia and Herzegovina in the last year, where probably you know, listeners from abroad heard, was that we've changed our new high representative, which is essentially a UN-appointed person who can has really extreme powers. He can enact laws. He can change different the way we elect people. So it's really broad rights.
0: Yeah, as you say, it is a figure with consequential power. Let me bring my guests in, Karin. To you.
2: Yeah. Hi, Dennis. Thank you for that. I have a question about the high rep. I worked in Kosovo in 2000, a gazillion years ago, and we spent a lot of time Kosovarizing, in other words, getting rid of all of us foreigners. I'm surprised you guys still have an international high rep. Is there a plan for withdrawal of that position at some point?
1: Yeah, essentially, we've had a plan for a very long time, something we call the 5+2. So essentially, there have been a list of things that Bosnia and Herzegovina need to amend, to change, to move forward in reform processes, primarily focused on joining the European Union. And when a decision is made that those preconditions are met, the high rep would be closed. Essentially, with the political situation in the last decade, I would say, but especially since COVID, where secessionism, especially from Republika Srpska, Milorad Dodik's close connections to Vladimir Putin, and everything that has been going on in the country in that sense, it has been very, very difficult to envisage a situation where we have a removal of the high representative without the consequences of secessionism, which potentially can lead to conflict again.
0: Mm. Neri, let me bring you in. I mean, yours is a complicated part of the world. Here's another one.
3: It is. Dennis, thank you so much for that overview. I'm very curious, in a comparative sense, how does Bosnia and Herzegovina compare to, say, Croatia, Serbia in the post-Balkan Wars era? I mean, is it obviously it's a very complicated system where you are, but there is stability. How does it compare to its neighbors?
1: Well, when we talk about the neighbors, it's really easy to divide them to the West and the East, because on the West, you have Croatia, which is already part of the European Union for 20, 25 years. So it's essentially a really stable, democratic society, which would really developing well. When that's really the end of it. So when we move further east, you have the rest of the Western Balkan Six, which are countries made up after the breakup of Yugoslavia, other than Slovenia and Croatia, which are still really, really struggling with the reform process of the European Union. And that's down to the countries themselves. Not all of them have the setup that's really complex, like Kosovo and Bosnia and Herzegovina. But many of them are struggling really with the democratic reforms. That's really down to the countries themselves building up democratic capacities, but then also down to the European Union, which really did not put a lot of pressure for a very long time on those countries to reform. There have been two decades, I would say, between 1995 and 2000, and 15, where really there wasn't a lot of appetite for growing the European Union. And during that time, I would say a lot of issues have arisen within those countries, and it's really now difficult to move them forward.
0: We're grateful to you, Dennis, for that. Dennis Zhidic, editor of the Balkan Investigative Reporting Network. You're listening to Weekend. We come back to a story now that we actually previewed on last week's edition of this programme, because on Wednesday, the last remaining US troops left Iraq. For many Iraqis, it ended a chapter of US military presence in the country that dates back to the 2003 invasion. The government declared the withdrawal its Sovereignty Day. And here are the sounds of celebrations in the capital, Baghdad, on Wednesday night. But there was also some trepidation about the future.
4: As Iraqi citizens, we are disappointed to see foreign forces, particularly US troops, on Iraqi soil. Although foreign forces have now left the country, there remains a possibility that the United States could seek to exert control over Iraq's oil wealth.
5: We, the people of Iraq, reiterate our demand for the withdrawal of all foreign forces, particularly Turkish troops stationed in the north of our beloved homeland, as well as US forces based at military installations across our cherished country.
0: Well, this week's withdrawal comes 12 years after coalition troops started their mission against Islamic State. At its height, the US military presence in Iraq stood at 40,000 troops. A little later, we'll hear from the BBC's Lise Doucette, who's been covering this story since 2003. But first, we turn to Iraq's Kurdish region. With the last of these troops now gone, Iraq's Kurds are feeling perhaps the most vulnerable. The US presence in the region provided security against surrounding threats, mainly from Iran and Turkey. The Americans provided vital air defence protection, particularly against Iranian drones. So how are the Kurds reacting to the events of this week? Niloufer Koç is a spokesperson for the Kurdistan National Congress. That's a coalition of political parties and civil society groups in the Kurdish region. And she joins us from Belgium. Niloufer, welcome to the programme. Good morning.
6: Good morning, and thank you very much for giving the Kurdish voice a chance to be heard. Thank you.
0: It's good to have you with us. You've just come back, I think, from Erbil. What sense did you get of people's concerns just now?
6: First of all, I think I was speaking to all political parties in the Kurdistan region of Iraq. The issue is not that why the U.S. withdrew their forces. They can do that, of course. But the problem is what they left behind. So the issue, what they left behind, is mostly the concern of many of the Kurds, because you know that the U.S. have been changing the political balance since 1991, the Gulf crisis, and haven't created any ground of political stability in the region and causing trouble in the region, producing conflicts, and then leaving. That's the problem. So when you go to a place, your aim should be, of course, if you speak about make America great again, then it's, I think, one of the desire or goal must be, of course, creating also stability in the region. But what the U.S. left behind now is a destabilized region, and particularly for strengthening the central governments, like the one in Iraq, can lead to causing victimizing the Kurds in this very the conflict zone of Iraq, because you never know where from which side attacks can become from against the Kurds. That's a new challenge for the Kurds in Iraqi Kurdistan after the U.S. did the same in Syria. And I think before they did the same mistake also in Afghanistan, causing trouble and then without solution leaving the country, then giving Afghanistan to Taliban. So the question is, what kind of political organization will take over Iraq? It's not clear yet, because the government is not strong enough, and the government doesn't have any mindset of democratization of Iraq. The Kurds have been the only one secular and democratic part of northern Iraq, and leaving them behind as a target for any of the states in the region or any other proxies can deepening the destabilization of the region. That's the problem we are fearing the most.
0: Okay, just on that strengthening of the central government in Baghdad, which obviously your fear is that if that happens, then the level of autonomy that Kurds have in the north will be reduced. If that happens, what are your fears for your part of Iraq?

Come on, come on, come on, come on, come on, come on, come on, come on, come on, come on, come on, come on, come on, come on, come on, come on, come on, come on, come on, come on, come on, come on, come on, come on, come on, come on, come on, come on, come on, come on, come on, come on, come on, come on, come on, come on, come on, come on, come on, come on, come on, come on, come on, come on, come on, come on, come on, come on, come on, come on, come on, come on, come on, come on, come on, come on, come on, come on, come on, come on, come on, come on, come on, come on, come on, come on, come on, come on, come on, come on, come on, come on, come on, come on, come on, come on, come on, come on, come on, come on, come on, come on, come on, come on, come on, come on, come on, come on, come on, come on, come on, come on, come on, come on, come on, come on, come on, come on, come on, come on, come on, come on, come on, come on, come on, come on, come on, come on, come on, come on, come on, come on, come on, come on, come on, come on, come on, come on, come on, come on, come on, come on, come on, come on, come on, come on

0: Bibles. Whosoever believeth in him shall not be ashamed.
1: Yes, sir, if you believe in God, it never put you for shame at all, at all, at all, at all, at all, at all. 081-001-30349. 081-001-30349. Now they call me favor. Now they come. Ah, the song, Obinna Som. Now they come up right now. Not touch that, I still there for you. I know they do it. I know they pass my boundary. At all, at all, at all. All right, so God be praised.
2: 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What lies in the belly?

Lady Gaga, Born This Way on Magic Radio on a Sunday morning with me, Sonali Shah. I'm here with the best variety from the 80s to now, which means I'll get on Amy Winehouse's Rehab for you after this.

0: Amy Winehouse taking us up to 9 o'clock this morning. You're with Sonali Shah here on Magic Radio. If you give me 20 minutes, I'll get on 90s Whitney, noughties Take That, 80s DeBarge and Olivia Dean. Magic
1: 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People say to me, Margot, you're a cat.
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21: 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Is Fedger Sheen to Saglaku, Lishan Andersonstown News, August Lishan North Belfast News, Inish. 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Is Fedger Air Hurakal Amr B. August is Fedger and Papper a chana gach mwajin jardin o de nuktani atu. 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

But when his drinking and lusting and his hunger for power became known to more and more people, the demands to do something about this

The Mills Brothers, sometimes billed the Four Mills Brothers, and originally known as the Four Kings of Harmony, were an American jazz and traditional pop vocal quartet who made more than 2,000 recordings that sold more than 50 million copies and garnered at least 36 gold records. The quartet consisted of Donald, who was the lead tenor vocalist, Herbert, the tenor vocalist, Harry, the baritone vocalist, and John Jr., who played guitar, double bass, and vocals. Now, the Mills Brothers were the first African-American artists to have their own show on National Network Radio on CBS in 1930. They made appearances in film and were the first to have a number one hit on the Billboard singles chart with Paper Doll in 1943. They were inducted into the Vocal Group Hall of Fame in 1998. Now, Michael Bublé stated in an interview, "The first time my granddad played me the Mills Brothers, something magical happened. The lyrics were so romantic, so real, the way a song should be for me. It was like seeing my future flash before me. I wanted to be a singer, and I knew this was the music that I wanted to sing." So here is "You Always Hurt the One You Love" by the Mills Brothers.

Songwriters Bobby Scott and Rick Marlowe wrote this as the theme for a play by Shelagh Delaney. This was made into a movie in 1961. The play is about a young white woman who gets pregnant after a one-night stand with a black sailor. Her best friend, who is a gay man, agrees to help raise the child. In 1966, Herb Alpert received Grammys with his version of the song in three different categories. So here is Taste of Honey by Herb Alpert.

This next song comes from an album titled Now He Sings and Now He Sobs. And this comes from I Ching, an ancient Chinese book that Chick Corea was into in the 60s when he was studying different philosophies and religions. It's also known as the Book of Changes. And it has a section named Now He Sings, Now He Sobs. Now he beats the drum, now he stops. The poetry of that phrase fit the message of the trio's music on Now He Sings, Now He Sobs to Chick Corea. So here is the Chick Corea Trio with a song from that album, Matrix.

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6: Today features sunny skies along with a high of 14. Tonight we can expect a clear night with a low of 4. Tomorrow brings increasing cloudiness with a high of 12. Currently in St. John's, it's 5.
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0: It's fantastic. We have fun. We absolutely have fun. The dynamic on stage, the chemistry on stage. We can bark at each other, and we can insult each other and laugh about it after the fact. And when you're over the microphone entertaining, it's entertainment.
1: Yeah.
0: And that's what we like to do. And we have fun. Absolutely.
1: I know when it comes to the concert, obviously the ticket is a donation technically to the foundation. There's 50-50s that happen as well during the event.
2: Yeah, that's correct. Yeah,
1: yeah. And sure. Of course, if anybody else wants to chime in and make donations outside of that, there's always a whole bunch of other stuff going on. EDFNL.ca is the website for the Eating Disorder Foundation. But Wilf, tickets are still on sale, and we want people to come out and see us.
2: We do so. I don't have any in front of me right now, but you can call the box office or go online at the Arts and Culture Centre and order your tickets. And we want people, we need this. We want people to get out there. We need this to be sold out. Mm-hmm. We have so many great things to do with this money. So, like John mentioned, a soft seat. You're going to get out and see the Black Gold and the Masterless Men having fun, interacting in a soft seat on a Saturday evening.
1: Yeah.
2: That's a fine evening.
1: That is a fine evening.
2: And it's a great cause.
1: For sure.
0: Yes. I was going to say, I think we had as much fun backstage in the dressing room.
1: We had a good bit of fun
0: as we did on stage last year with Black Gold.
1: I was just thinking, actually, towards the end of the show when the boys came out to join you last year, they thought they were going to be funny, and they decided to walk straight across the stage and walk right off the stage before we performed. But yeah, I mean, they had a lot of fun there with us last year as well. I'm happy to be back as host as well. And, of course, tickets are on sale through the Arts and Culture Center box office. If anybody wants to come out and join us, I suggest you do it, because you're going to miss out. That's it.
2: You are so. there's lots on the go this time of the year around St. John's, yeah. I can tell you. You know, you just turn on your TVs or listen to your radios and so on. But, this one's it's been on the go for a while.
1: Yeah.
2: It's really worth coming to see. It's for a great, great cause. We put this money to good use. We save lives.
1: For sure.
0: And it's October 17th. It's my daughter's birthday.
1: Oh, there you go.
0: So I... Remind me, Wilf, to sing happy birthday to Aaron on the 17th.
2: I will so.
1: If not, Aaron, if you're listening, bawl out to him from the seat. Do what everyone else does.
2: And it was my father-in-law's birthday.
0: There you go. lots of reasons.
1: Lots of reasons, yeah, for sure. Guys, great to see you. We'll see you in 2 weeks.
0: Absolutely.
2: It's great. Thank you. Thanks to you and VOCM and for all that you do.

0: there.
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0: you change?
1: Well, it was heavily influenced by David, because I recognized that Cooper shared so many of David's quirks, I guess, personality, attitudes. So I tried
0: straight-laced but weird.
1: yeah, just a little bit off, right? And I feel like, I don't know, it oftentimes things come and I do them and I'm like, I'm not exactly sure why I'm doing it this way, but I'm just going to trust it. But it was kind of a, you know, now listen, Sheriff, you know, and it had a little bit of an almost a nasal quality to it. And David's speaking voice, you know, not all the time, but he can be, you know, he'd be Kale. Hey, you know, sorry, I think I'm blowing out the speakers here, but it had a certain pitch. And I just found myself kind of burrowing into that.
0: David Lynch, who was your mentor, your director, and your good lifelong friend, died while you were writing the memoir. How did his death change what you wanted to say, change the mood of the rest of the book, change your mood while you were writing it?
1: Well, yeah, first it was a significant loss, and obviously when someone passes so suddenly like that, there's a shock, you know, and you just disbelief. And the beautiful thing about a memoir is that you then can go back and say, and from that, I grew to this, or I learned this, or this changed in me. Obviously, I didn't know how he would feel about some of the stories that I tell, some of the difficult times that we went through as friends and as creatives. He was such a private person, you know, that to share those intimacies and those you know, those moments, I felt like he would need to be okay with that.
0: You didn't want to feel like you were violating him.
1: I didn't.
0: Is there an example of one of those dark times that you refer to in your relationship with Lynch?
1: Yeah, we, during the course of the making of Twin Peaks, the original Twin Peaks, there was a struggle. I felt I was definitely trying to, you know, it wasn't the sinking ship necessarily, but I felt like I was trying to like keep something afloat that I didn't know how to keep afloat. I didn't have the skill set. I didn't have the knowledge.
0: Well, David Lynch had left the series during
1: exactly.
0: the second season.
1: Yeah.
0: And he was the sensibility behind the show. So with him gone, there were new writers. And you felt as like the person whose point of view we most often see, and as someone who was very close to Lynch, that you should be an anchor and you should help keep the ship afloat.
1: I did feel that responsibility, and it was difficult. And at the same time, I'm like, I can't blame anyone, honestly, knowing David as I did and his personality and his creative self. Running a show is not what David wants to do. Every day is going to be a different place, you know? So it was foolish of me to expect that he would remain in place and basically be there every day and do the writing and answer the questions and all the things that a good showrunner has to do. So that wasn't the answer. But there was no answer. There was no, what can we do to bring back that essence you talk about, that thing, you know, that made Twin Peaks so special, which is really David and Mark Frost, the co-creator, because it was really the combination of the two of them. But in terms of the direction and the unusual nature of Twin Peaks, the mood, that's pretty much David. And it came back occasionally when he was directing, because he came back to direct a couple of episodes in that second season. And you could feel the cast, myself included, just open. You know, it was like suddenly, you know, there was moisture in the air and everybody was like, oh my gosh, everything, we can breathe. The creative energy had returned, you know, and then it was taken away again, you know, and you're like, oh, and you can't help but yearn for that when it's not there.
0: Lynch had a way of getting to the dark underside of things, the things that aren't necessarily visible, the people who you don't necessarily know who are kind of crazy. And the danger that you may be attracted to in some way, but if you're in the middle of it, it's really dangerous. It's like not fun. So I'm wondering, acting in so much of David Lynch's work and being absorbed in his sensibility, did it bring out a dark side of you that you hadn't been in touch with so much before?
1: You know, I think there was only one instance in the newest season, The Twin Peaks Return. I played three different characters, actually a few others, but three main characters during the filming of that. And one of those characters was, as you described, very dark, psychopath. And that was really the only time I felt like, okay, I am now going to enter into a dark world. And that was a deliberate putting on of the character in the morning when I got to set. And that would happen as I was getting my makeup done, and then I would put on the wardrobe. And as I put on everything, I began to, you know, breathe like that character. At the end of the day, I was like, I am now ready to get to let this guy go. And it was such a relief. I said, I do not want to carry any of this energy back to my home, back to my family. And I left and put him away in the closet, in the trailer, when I would get undressed and get back into my regular clothes.
0: Did you feel like Lynch saw something dark in you that you'd been trying to keep distance from?
1: Yeah, I think so. I think, you know, when we did that, we'd known each other for 30 years, you know, so he had seen behavior from me, and I'm pretty good at hiding that, but he had seen it, you know, as a good friend would. And, you know, he creates these incredible worlds, incredible environments, and slightly separate realities. And I recognized pretty early on, particularly in Blue Velvet, that I was tasked with the job of going into these worlds, maintaining an innocence, which got singed, let's say, in Blue Velvet, until I came back out again. But ultimately, I was the audience's guide into a very scary place and dealing with a scary situation and an extremely scary person in Frank Booth, played so brilliantly by Dennis Hopper. And I understood that, and I saw that, and I said, okay, this is, it's like I'm sort of David's submersible. And, you know, it's not alter ego, it's not, you know, doppelganger, whatever. I feel like it's more of a submersible. So I'm tethered to the mothership, right? But then I'm now kind of on my own exploring this dark place.
0: That's a great analogy. Was it frightening acting opposite Dennis Hopper, because he is so scary in that movie? He's so, like, out of control, and he inhales some kind of drug from a gas mask, which makes him even more threatening. And he's so believable in the role. I mean, he puts everything into it, and he's doing it right in your face in some scenes.
1: Yes, he is.
0: So what was, like, did you experience actual fear from him?
1: Yes, I did. I did. It was so funny because Dennis was so charming, so lovely, so delightful, so soft-spoken, so much fun, you know, around the set and, you know, during filming and the trailers and stuff. And the minute we were getting into the environment to shoot and he began to sort of descend into character, I didn't need to do anything to her. All I needed to do was stand there in the scene and react, basically, to what he was giving me, because it was incredibly frightening and manipulative. And I was truly in shock. And then we would cut, and he'd, you know, he'd do that great, gotcha on that, you know, with a Hopper laugh, you know. And I was just like, oh, my God, Dennis, you were so frightening. And he said, yeah, I know. I think he really loved the role. He played the heck out of that.
0: My guest is actor Kyle MacLachlan. His new memoir is called Fictional Selves. More of our conversation after a break. I'm Terry Gross, and this is Fresh Air Weekend.
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You just heard the story of Mardevrian spiritual Baptists, Shango, and then starting things off, somebody, Omoche, that was off of West Indies in Island Carnival, recorded by Christer Malm, and released in 1983. We're gonna move about as far away in the world as possible from the West Indies, and listen to a quick side off of Bulgaria Vocal Trio. We're gonna hear Strati and Angeliki was saying, "Have you fallen asleep, strawberry? Oi, matsi, matsi. Hey, Rada. A madcap. Hey, Stanka. And you can make whomever, mother." This group, the vocal trio formed of Ivo Gorgievia, Stoyanka Boneva, and Yanka Rupkina. Again, Bulgarian vocal trio. Enjoy.

0: not only that is extremely delicious, but that satisfies both my knowledge as an American baker, but also satisfies the taste buds of all my guests and makes them feel comfortable as if they're eating something familiar, but they're not at all.
1: Yeah, and I love that. I love how the book kind of comes full circle, even though it's, you know, the story of the book is about this place that's very far away from the U.S., far away from Michigan, but you bring it back home to where you came from. So that's such a beautiful metaphor for how the story sort of evolved. Thank you so much, Anna. It's been so fun talking with you.
0: Thank you so much, Francis. This has been a great chat.
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2: I'm Francis Lam, and this is the show for curious cooks and eaters. So I need to introduce our final guest today, first with a whole bunch of disclaimers. The first is the company I work for is publishing her book. And the second is that I totally recuse myself from that whole bookmaking process because she's my little cousin. So while I first knew her as Baby Cassie, fans know her as a contestant on the Gordon Ramsay show Next Level Chef, and 4 million TikTokers know her as their first bite bestie, the bad b***in' kitsch, Cassie Young. Her first cookbook is, in fact, called Bad B*tch in the Kitch, but it was, for me, such a sweet and fun read to see so many recipes from our family brought to life with Cassie's incredibly extra style.
1: So, hey, Cassie, I am so glad to see you.
7: Hi, Francis.
1: Okay, this is going to sound weird, but the audience will understand it quickly. I remember the first time I met your mom. And we were super excited because Uncle Carlos got married and we were so excited to welcome a new person to the family. So I remember she comes over and right away she was like immediately my favorite auntie because she was obviously the best cook in our entire family.
7: Yeah, and she would love to hear that. Absolutely.
1: Well, you know, play this to her later, but
7: yeah.
1: And like, this is like before you were born, but I remember we'd have parties at our house and like when your parents would show up early, I knew it was because, oh my God, that means Aunt Betty's going to do the cooking. Like, it is on. Like, I was so psyched. So when I saw you on TV say, well, yeah, my mom taught me how to cook, but now I'm a better cook than her. I was like, okay, okay.
7: A little bit of friendly competition there, you know.
1: I love it. But so tell me, when did you realize you love being in the kitchen? I don't think I ever actually knew that you loved cooking until I started watching you cook along with like your 79 million fans.
7: I think it was a slow development for me as well. When I was younger, since my mom was always cooking, I wanted to be really involved. Like I was a super curious kid. I remember it really started off more as a passion for baking. I think as all kids are, we're super intrigued by like cookies and all of those things. And so there was one time that my mom had a bread maker. And I remember this pivotal moment because it was something that like patience was never my virtue. And it's not really one of my mom's virtues either, which is why we only made bread in this bread maker one time And I remember just having to wait all day for this bread. It took all day, but getting to see the end result of this long process was so exciting to me as a kid. And it was the first time that I really feel like I had to practice patience. Like there's nothing I could do to work around it. And it's so funny because I think that was one of the moments that I was like, I love being in the kitchen. But then that was my mom's moment of like, okay, we're never doing this again because it's taking all day. But as I got older, I really started to realize my love for cooking. I think when I went to school and I was no longer like living with my parents, and it was the first time that I really realized how much I missed my mom's home cooking. I definitely took it for granted, you know, when I was younger and in the house and she was cooking every single meal. And at first when I was at school, I was like, oh yeah, the pizza's great and all the junk food is great. And then a few months in, I'm like, I really miss my mom's cooking. So that's when I started to experiment in the kitchen more. And I started realizing how much more and more I loved it. And then I moved away from home to California when I really couldn't just go visit as easily for her home cooking. That's when I really stepped it up and started playing around more. That grew into COVID, and obviously COVID was a big time for everyone in the kitchen. And then as that went on, like right after COVID is when I really started my content journey. And I just started documenting me cooking all my meals for myself. So it never started off as a, I'm going to be a chef or I'm going to show people how to cook. It was more so I'm just showing people what I'm making and what I like to do. I may not do it the right way. I may not do it the way other people do, but this is how I do it. And I was just having fun in the kitchen. And luckily for me, it caught on.
1: Yeah. I actually remember being at your parents' house for Thanksgiving and you weren't there. I forget where you were. And I was, you know, asking your mom, well, how's Cassie doing? And she's like, oh, she's good. You know, she started doing like these like food videos on the internet. I was like, oh, okay, that's cool. She's like, yeah, she started like 3 weeks ago. Give her follows. She could use more follows. I'm like, okay, sure. And I look you up and I'm like, wait, she started 3 weeks ago? She has 20,000 followers. And then like 15 minutes later, it was like 100,000 followers. I was like, oh my God, this is like a small city worth of people now. So actually with that, maybe let's start and talk about some of your recipes. And one I think is probably near and dear to your heart, your 30-minute beef and broccoli.
7: Yes, this recipe is always going to be one of my personal favorites just because it's one of the recipes that I first went extremely viral for. I think I posted it at like 9 p.m. one night after I had just woken up from a nap. And again, wasn't thinking, I'm going to post this recipe, this formal recipe. It was like waking up from a nap. I really need to just make something quick. And this is one of those things I'm just going to whip up. I posted the video and I remember waking up the next morning and it had already been, I think, at like 3 million views. It was really insane. And now I think it's collected up to, I want to say 20 million, maybe plus. But it's still one of my favorite recipes to cook on the regular just because it's so easy. And I think why it was so popular was because it's something that people order often at Chinese restaurants. And they never knew how easy it is to make it at home. So being able to teach people that was really exciting for me.
1: Yeah. So actually, this is a recipe that I know how to make, actually more the restaurant version than the home version of. And in a restaurant, like, you know, you like flash fry the beef before you like actually stir fry it. And then you like flash blanch the broccoli and you always have a big giant pot of water going and you always have like a wok that's just for flash frying before you actually cook. It's not how you do it at home. So how do you do it and still keep it to just 30 minutes?
7: So for me, I do it the way my mom always taught me. Marinate the beef, which it's always with cornstarch and baking soda. That's always been my mom's secret to really velvet the beef. Very quick marinade. And I do this for most of my proteins. And then I cook the beef first, remove the beef, which is something my mom has always done. And then I will steam the broccoli first in a little bit of the aromatics, add a little Shaoxing wine. I have a sauce that'll reduce down with the broccoli, add the beef back in, and that's it. And then, of course, you got the rice cooker going on the side. But it really is like, I feel like 30 minutes is generous. I think you can get it done in like 25. I feel like I've done 20 minutes even before. Just such a super easy weeknight meal. And I just never really get sick of it.
1: Yeah. What's the seasoning? Because I know you marinate the beef in cornstarch and baking soda, and it helps really tenderize the beef, but like, what do you use to like season the beef and the sauce?
7: The beef is simple, really just.

0: discretion is advised.
1: It's always been a passion of mine to be in law enforcement.

So you have that going on in the city of Atlanta. It is a very culturally rich and diverse city. I was lucky enough to live there for a while. I was lucky enough to meet these cats, Andrew Hopkins and Matthew Miller, who've been performing as Flap for, I'm going to say decades. I think it's safe to say decades. They have been performing as Flap, F-L-A-P. They just put out a record this year called DeKalb County Guitar. Atlanta is Fulton and DeKalb County are parts of Metro Atlanta. That's the reference, DeKalb County Guitar. And we're just going to be playing the entire record throughout today's show. That's recent smart guitar from the city of Atlanta. And then in between Flap, we're going to play some more sort of historical smart guitar from Atlanta. We're going to be playing Swimming Pool Cues, the Deep End album, which was recorded in 1981, which was more than 5 years ago. DeKalb County Guitar was recorded between 2022 and 2024 and put out in 2026. The Deep End was recorded in 1981 and I guess put out in 1981. Yeah. Oh, actually recorded December 1980 through January 1981 and put out in 1981. So we're going to kick it off though. First thing you're going to hear on the Surf Report, WARTFM 95.5 is side one of DeKalb County Guitar. The first number is called Guitars Falling Downstairs. Hope you enjoy. Thanks, Andy, for passing this along. I'm glad to be able to hear it. I've not listened to it yet either, so we're going to be hearing it together, as I like to do on this show.

0: Republicans keep control of Congress. Both parties are facing competitive races in next month's midterms. Trump goes to Nebraska on Monday. The Supreme Court begins its new term tomorrow. The justices will hear a major case over whether oil companies can face lawsuits seeking damages related to climate change. The outcome could affect similar lawsuits across the country. The president of Cornell University is promising greater transparency about the university's handling of rape allegations. The school's trustees will announce this week which outside law firm will independently review Cornell's response. I'm Windsor Johnston, NPR News in Washington.
1: In Cleveland, 50 degrees, Elyria 48, Mentor 50. 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
3: This is Weekend Edition from NPR News. I'm Aisha Roscoe, and it's time to play the puzzle. Joining us is Will Shortz. He's puzzle editor of the New York Times and puzzle master of Weekend Edition. How's it going, Will?
4: I am great. Thank you, Aisha. Your introductions always make me smile.
3: Oh, well, you know, I smile when I'm doing it. I enjoy it. Will, please remind us of last week's challenge.
4: Yes, it came from Dan Morin of Somerville, Massachusetts. I said, name a well-known U.S. geographic location in six letters, move the last letter two places earlier in the name, and you'll get a regular English word. And if you say that word out loud, it will sound like a well-known geographic location abroad. What places are these? Well, the first one is Denali, D-E-N-A-L-I, also once known as Mount McKinley. Make that switch and you get denial, as in the Nile.
3: Yes. So there were over 700 correct entries this week, and our winner is Marianne Paul-Yukonis of Pittston, Pennsylvania. Congratulations, Marianne.
5: Thank you. It's a delight.
3: Yes. So how did you figure out this week's answer? You were not in denial about being right.
5: We are visiting our daughter. On Sunday, we had been driving to Wisconsin all day. I like to travel around the country, and I was trying to think of various landmarks. We were all brainstorming landmarks. Then I thought of Denali, which we visited just over a year ago.
3: Oh, wow. I understand you've been playing the puzzle a long time. You have not been on air before, but you got close.
5: That's right. I got the call one time, but I had to present a workshop the morning you were going to record, so I couldn't do it.
3: Oh, my goodness. But now, this time, it's the right time. What do you do when you're not playing the puzzle?
5: I'm a puzzler. I do lots of puzzles, jigsaw puzzles and other puzzles. I'm a gardener, I'm a grandma, and I like to travel when I get the opportunity.
3: Oh, awesome. So since you're a puzzler, I know you're ready, but I gotta ask you, are you ready to play the puzzle?
5: As ready as I'll ever be.
3: All right, take it away, Will.
4: All right, Marianne and Aisha, today's puzzle is titled In at the Finish. I'm going to give you clues for two words. Add I-N at the end of the first word to get the second one. For example, if I said bit of smoke and an Arctic bird, you would say puff and puffin. Here's number one, a shopping area and President Van Buren.
5: Martin.
4: You got it.
5: Oh, Martin.
3: Yes.
5: I get it.
3: Yes.
4: Mart and Martin, good job. A fancy home beside the sea, maybe, and the opposite of a hero.
5: Villa and villain.
4: You got it. Fine powder and actor Hoffman.
5: Dust and Dustin.
4: You got it. How about Terse and Jane, who was an original cast member of Saturday Night Live?
5: Kurt and Curtin.
4: You got it. Actor Lundgren of Rocky IV and an intelligent sea creature.
5: Aisha?
3: That's what I'm looking at.
5: What about a dolphin?
3: Dolph? Oh, yes.
4: Dolph Lundgren, good. How about an item on a bracelet and a brand of bathroom tissue?
5: Charmin.
4: You got it. A bit of ammunition and a short news report.
5: Bulletin.
4: You got it. Here's a little tricky one. First part is a two-word phrase. A force of gravity on Earth and a Tchaikovsky opera, Eugene blank.
5: Well, it's Eugene Onegin.
4: Yes. Get rid of the IN and you have one G. That's how much a force we experience on Earth.
3: Oh, okay. Good I'm glad job. You knew that one.
5: I had to go with that one backwards.
4: Here's your last one. Also a tricky one. A Gillette razor brand and a vehicle in a Duke Ellington jazz standard.
5: A vehicle?
4: As in take the blank.
5: Take the A train?
4: That's it. Get rid of the IN. What do you have?
5: T-R-A.
4: You have Atra, which is a razor brand from Gillette. Good job.
3: Oh, my goodness. Yeah, you did a great job. I wasn't any help at all this time. You did wonderful. How do you feel?
5: Relieved. Delighted that I didn't make a mess of it.
3: Oh,
5: I was afraid
3: not at
5: you were
3: all.
5: Going to ask me a bunch of sports questions, and I'm terrible at them.
3: Me too.
4: You never know, but you escaped today.
3: Yes.
4: No sports.
3: Yeah, for playing our puzzle today, you'll get a weekend edition lapel pin as well as puzzle books and games. You can read all about it at npr.org/puzzle. And Marianne, what member station do you listen to?
5: We're sustaining members of WVIA.
3: That's Marianne Paul Yukonis of Pittston, Pennsylvania. Thank you so much for playing the puzzle.
5: It was great to be here. Thank you.
3: Okay, Will, what's next week's challenge?
4: Yes, it comes from Robbie Ellis of Chicago. Name two well-known colleges or universities from the same state. The last letter of one is the first letter of the other. Change each instance of this letter to the same new letter to get the names of two other well-known colleges or universities. What four schools are these? So once again, two well-known colleges or universities from the same state. The last letter of one is the first letter of the other. Change each instance of this letter to the same new letter, and you'll get the names of two other well-known colleges or universities. What four schools are these?
3: When you have the answer, go to our website, npr.org/puzzle, to submit your response. Just fill out the form on the puzzle page. Remember, just one entry, please. Our deadline for entries this week is Thursday, October 8th at 3 p.m. Eastern. Don't forget to include a phone number where we can reach you. If you're the winner, we'll give you a call. And if you pick up the phone, you'll get to play on the air with the puzzle editor of the New York Times and puzzle master of Weekend Edition, Will Short. Thank you, Will.
4: Thank you, Aisha.
6: Chrome Life is a reflection of my life. It's a reflection of my lifestyle. It's a way of life.
3: And it's a new album by Quavius Marshall, better known as Quavo. Together with his friend Offset and nephew Takeoff, they burst onto the hip-hop scene as the Migos in the early 2010s. The group shaped the culture for nearly a decade, but at their height, they fell apart. And soon after, Takeoff was killed by gunfire.
6: How do you get up when you knock down? How do you go through a tragedy, through the storm, and still stand out strong? We call that coming out chrome.
3: Quavo has taken that mindset and melded it to his latest album, Chrome Life, with a Q, of course. Quavo joined us to talk about his latest project, the tragedy of his nephew's death, and the future of the Migos. We began with the track Hit a Lick, which refers to the group's origins in Georgia and the influence of Atlanta.

0: anyone that knows me knows that I often say I gotta hit a lick. Like, I gotta,
1: exactly.
0: hit a lick.
1: Exactly.
0: But what does that mean to you at this point?
2: I need you to come to my rescue. Hear me.
3: This.

Mijun, Annetta Merle Combs. Yeah, that was sweet, y'all. Reggie Graves on guitar.

0: inspired an idea.
1: She was like maybe 6 months old or something, so I was doing the night feeds. And when you're overtired, I feel like your thinking becomes a bit crazy. I don't know, I was just thinking like head, shoulders, knees and toes.
0: The next morning, he uploaded his techno remix onto TikTok. It blew up.
1: So I just started to do Five Little Ducks and then all the other nursery rhymes.
0: Toddler Techno was born. Hours before the show, Pierce is already at the venue.
2: So much prep just for little kids, huh? It's like a kid's first birthday on steroids.
0: Huge inflatable ducks wearing headphones. A castle made of milk bottles that towers over Pierce on stage. Balloons that will be thrown into the crowd.
2: Your fingers get tired. Mine's pretty, I'm used to it now. Maybe like 45, 50 shows. We gotta do this over and over and over.
3: Ready? You're holding
2: it?
3: I'm holding it, yeah.
2: I'm gonna catch it.
0: The fog machine is loaded.
2: You gotta tip it fast. There you go.
0: Merch is set out with sizes ranging from 2T to adult XL. And the bar's fully stocked. There are adult beverages, but also lemonade, apple juice, and edible glitter. Finally, it's time for the doors to open.
4: You ready to come in? I better see you dance.
0: By the entrance, a sign warns against moshing and crowd surfing. But most of this crowd can't read yet. Meanwhile, Milana Rule, how old are you?
5: 4 and 10.
2: She's 3.
0: is getting rave ready, making her dad, Eric, add more glow bands to her legs under her light-up Elsa dress.
5: Can I have it on my knee?
2: On your knee?
0: The lights go down.
6: Kids, there's so much energy.
0: And the rave is on.
7: How are you feeling, everybody?
0: Over 1,000 tickets were sold in Baltimore. 6-year-old Cristiano O'Mara was the first in line and made a beeline for the barricade.
8: Because I'm really excited. Because I really liked Lenny. And then I never got to see him in real life, but this is my first time ever.
0: His favorite song?
8: I don't know all the lyrics. The wheels on the bus go running around, running around, running around. And the people on the bus go up and down, up and down.
1: We do keep the volume safe.
0: Pierce again.
1: But it also has to feel like a rave, so we kind of keep it fairly loud, but it's not damaging loud. I think it's 90 decibels, which we check all the time.
0: Pierce plays for no more than an hour.
1: Kids, their attention's very short. The first set I played, it was just like music, like how you'd play for adults. And then eventually I was like, I think I need to dance more.
7: Let's do the hard dog dance. Here we go.
0: Pierce says he tries to appeal to parents as much as their kids. For some, that means a little nostalgia.
9: Mommy spent many, many nights at raves.
0: Like Emily Miller and her son Oliver.
10: Oliver!
0: Oliver points to Emily's pregnant belly.
10: And my baby brother, there's name's Bodie.
9: And this is his first rave.
0: For other parents, like William Tomlinson, it's about having a unique family activity that he genuinely enjoys as much as his kids.
11: Not to knock it, but it's not like a Disney princess kind of thing for dad, you know? It's a lot of fun for me.
1: The parents these days were very lighthearted. I think it's the millennial parents. We try and do more. A lot of dads are more involved.
0: DJ Lenny Pierce tours with his two youngest, both toddlers.
1: I'm doing bottles at nighttime and then playing bangers in the day.
0: Pierce says he wants the music to grow with his kids as they age. Mila is now 3 and a half.
1: So she might go, oh no, dad, that's not cool anymore. Then I'll go, okay, then what do you find cool? Let me do that. Like all my music now fits for 1, 2, and 3. And then maybe next year I'll do for 4-year-olds and then 5. And then when they have kids, I'll go back to that.
7: But guys, it has come to the very last song for today. And it is time to go to sleep.
0: It's around 7:30 p.m. and some of the ravers have fallen asleep. While Pierce will keep the party going to the next tour stop, for 9-month-old Brayden, who's strapped to his mom V Wooden,
12: his bedtime's 7.
0: It's time to go, Betty Bye.

0: NPR's Elena Torek, and you're listening to Weekend Edition from NPR News. A two-time MVP in the National Women's Soccer League has a chance to win one of the sport's biggest honors. Tim Washawinga plays for the Kansas City Current. She's also a finalist for the FIFA award given to the world's top individual scorer. As Greg Eklund reports, Shawinga has not only made an impact on the Current, but also in her home country of Malawi in Africa.
1: Fans of Temwa Shawinga gathered in Kansas City to watch the African Cup final. Shawinga had led her team, Malawi, in its match against Cameroon in August.
2: There's the final whistle!
3: That's okay.
2: Cameroon!
1: Despite losing to Cameroon, Malawi still locked up its first ever berth to the 32-team Women's World Cup next year. Maganda Justice, a Malawian native and mental health therapist in Kansas City, was there to watch. He says Shawinga has almost single-handedly changed the culture of women's soccer in Malawi.
4: In many ways, I think she has not just advocated but made a point that girls can do it.
1: Growing up, Shawinga and her older sister Tabitha, who plays professionally in Europe, struggled within their own family for acceptance of their foot skills and speed.
5: I initially
6: thought play with just boys, and that was because the parents were discouraging them from playing soccer, saying soccer is not a girl's game. It's not for girls, it's for boys.
1: Temwa and her sister grew up playing during the hottest part of the day on bare ground without grass because they took pre-dawn hikes to get water for their farm.
6: It was very difficult growing up to go and fetch water in the morning, especially during the harvesting season, because it was not safe. At times, girls were at risk of being attacked, even sexual harassment by boys or men who were hiding out in the maize fields.
1: With awareness of her own past struggles, Shawinga has been working with an organization called Freshwater Project International. She's lent her name for solar-powered water systems and hygiene resources to schools in Malawi. For her soccer accomplishments and work in her home country, she was well-received 2 years ago, heard here in this recording by Mulumbo Simwaka. That followed an MVP season when Shawinga set several NWSL records, including most goals, 20. She earned the league award as its most productive scorer and her first MVP honor, and repeated again as league MVP last year. This summer, Shawinga scored 5 goals and had 2 assists to win the Golden Boot in the African Cup tournament. She and her sister, Tabitha, combined for all 3 scores that lifted Malawi to an upset victory over Algeria and into the final. But when Malawi fell short of winning at all, Maganda Justice wasn't disappointed.
4: Nothing's lost. This is the first time these ladies, these girls have done this, and it's a tremendous achievement to make it to the final.
1: Since then, Shawinga was named a finalist for the prestigious FIFA Ballon d'Or, with the winner being named on October 26th. The only American among the finalists is Rose Lavelle of Gotham FC in New York. For NPR News, I'm Greg Eklund in Kansas City.
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7: Voters head to the polls to choose a president in Brazil, where some familiar issues are top of mind. 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

0: 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Its title? The Pride of the Yankees.
1: Lux presents Hollywood.

0: Radio Theater brings you Gary Cooper in The Pride of the Yankees with Virginia Bruce and Edgar Buchanan. Ladies and gentlemen, your producer, Mr. Cecil B. DeMille.
1: Greetings from Hollywood, ladies and gentlemen. Tomorrow afternoon in New York's Yankee Stadium, the exciting cry of play ball will begin another World Series. In the clubhouse under the grandstand, as game time comes near, the players will be pulling their uniforms out of the lockers, and there'll be jokes and horseplay because ball players are like that. But one of those lockers will not be open tomorrow. That locker has never been used by anyone since the day in June 1939 when Lou Gehrig hung up his glove for the last time. Lou Gehrig is one of baseball's immortals. His records are on the books for all to read. But Gary Cooper is here on this stage not to bring us a baseball story, but a drama of human courage, the story of a man who knew his destiny and faced it without flinching. That story is the one told in Samuel Goldwyn's fine motion picture, The Pride of the Yankees. And starring with Gary tonight, we present Virginia Bruce and Edgar Buchanan. Lou Gehrig is in the great American tradition, and there certainly is no better choice than Gary Cooper to play the part. I've called on Gary twice in pictures to play heroes from that same tradition, and he's busy with a third one for me now in the story of Dr. Wassel. You know, this evening is a real occasion on this stage, for it was just 9 years ago that Lux Toilet Soap presented the first play in the Lux Radio Theater. And do you remember what was happening then? The Italians were marching into Ethiopia, and Mussolini's army was considered one of the strongest in the world. The first Thin Man picture came out that year, and skirts, believe it or not, were being worn just above the ankle. 9 years ago, millions of you were already using our product. Since then, scientists have made Lux Toilet Soap even better, and millions more have joined our family circle. Now here's the anniversary curtain going up on the first act of The Pride of the Yankees, starring Gary Cooper as Lou Gehrig, with Virginia Bruce as Ellie, Edgar Buchanan as Sam Blake, and Elsa Johnson as Mom.
2: To my own son, I will say it to your face, you are good for nothing, Lou Gehrig. All baseball players are good for nothing. Loafers in short pants.
3: That was what Lou Gehrig's mother told him the day she found out he was a ball player. She was all against it at first, but she came around later. Well, by the way, my name's Sam Blake, and I'm a sports writer. I was kind of a special friend of Lou's, so I know a lot about him. That's what I'm here for now. I want you to know him, too, the way I did. Yeah, Lou's mother had great plans for him. Even when he was just a kid, she had plans, like the afternoon he came home after a game of sandlot baseball and told his mother he'd like to quit school.
2: How can you say that? Look at your papa. Look at me. We didn't go to school. And what are we? A janitor, a cook. I want you to be somebody.
4: Sure, Mom, sure.
2: Like your Uncle Otto, Louis. Don't you see, Louis? That's why I'm cooking up at Columbia College. So you can go there someday and be an engineer like your Uncle Otto.
4: But, Mom, maybe I ain't cut out to be an engineer.
2: What do you want to know?
4: I want to be a... Gee, I don't know, Mom. An engineer, I guess.
3: Lou went to school. He even went to Columbia. Worked his way through waiting on tables in a fraternity house. He'd been playing ball all the time, made the varsity. Then one evening he showed up at home for dinner wearing a pledge pin.
5: Hiya, Mom.
2: What?
5: I just said hi.
2: All right. Hi.
5: Notice anything, Mom?
2: I notice Papa is late and the soup's getting cold. Sit down, Louis.
5: Mom, look. I'm wearing a pin. Sigma Alpha Psi.
2: Oh, Lou. They took you in?
5: Yeah, this afternoon.
2: Oh, Lou, everything's going so fine now.
5: Well, this is just the pledge pin. I get the real pin before long, and when I get it, I'm supposed to give it to my best girl. You still my best girl, Mom?
2: Always.
5: Well, it'll mean you'll have to go steady with me. You can't even look at anybody else.
2: Not even Papa?
5: All right. Papa.
3: I didn't know Lou then, but I heard all about those days from his mother. First time I ever ran across him was up at Southfield. I was sitting in an office one spring afternoon talking to the Columbia football coach. Over on Southfield, they were practicing baseball.
6: Well, Sam, I'm going to build my football team around a new man next fall. A great halfback.
3: That's so?
6: Yes, sir. One of the most promising kids I've ever... What the...
3: Well, you can send for a man to fix that window. Somebody gunning for you, Jim?
6: Oh, there it is. A baseball.
3: Baseball?
6: Yeah. Come over here to the window. See that fella trotting around the bases? That's the halfback I was telling you about. Lou Gehrig, a line-plunging fool.
3: Football? For a kid that can hit a baseball this far?
6: Well, Sam, there's a pretty stiff wind blowing in this direction.
3: Yeah? Well, that wind could blow him right into the major leagues. I got hold of Lou one afternoon a few days later. I told him Miller Huggins of the Yankees would like to give him a chance to play ball. He looked at me like he was going to faint.
5: Yankees? You mean the New York Yankees?
3: I don't mean the Chillicothe Yankees.
5: Oh, thanks, Gee, that's wonderful, but I'm going to be an engineer.
3: Engineer, that's what he told me. And I guess he would have been an engineer, except something happened. Getting philosophical, it was one of those corners you turn in life. Just a little twist in the road.
5: Hiya, Pop. Your dinner ready yet?
7: Shh. Lou, listen. Mama is sick.
5: What do you mean, sick? Mama?
7: Yes. She never said anything, but now she's sick.
5: Well, get a doctor. I'll go right away.
7: No, he's here. He's in there with her now. She didn't want him because it would cost $2.
5: Well, what's wrong? What did he say?
7: Here he is. Well, doctor, is it serious, doctor?
8: Yes, it is.
7: Oh.
8: We've got to get your wife to the hospital immediately. The general hospital is rather crowded just now, but I'll see if I can make arrangements.
7: There must be room in one of the wards.
5: Wait a minute. Mom's not going to a ward. She's going to have the best of everything. A good room in a private hospital.
7: Lou, beggars can be choosers. A private hospital costs money, and where are we going to get it?
5: Well, I know where I can get it. I'll get an advance on my salary.
7: On what?
5: My salary. I've got a chance to join the Yankees. Oh, nurse.
9: Yes?
5: Nurse, can we see Mrs. Gehrig now?
9: I think so. We're going to take her downstairs for another treatment. But you can only stay a moment.
5: That's all right. I've got to catch a train and...
9: I see. We'll bring her right out. Wait here.
5: Thank you. Well, Pop, did you read that contract?
7: It's wonderful, Louie. Wonderful. So now you're a real baseballer, huh?
5: Sure. That's signed by Miller Huggins. He's the Yankees manager.
7: Louie, there's one thing I don't understand. If you're going to be with the Yankees, why are they sending you from New York to Hartford to bring you back to New York?
5: Well, they're sending me to play with the Hartford team for a while to give me the experience I need. That's the way they work it.
7: Uh-huh. How are you going to work it?
5: Work what?
7: Mama, you're going to tell her?
5: Well, sure. She'll understand.
7: Yeah, sure. I think I'll go for a walk.
5: Well, you stay here, Pop.
2: Louie!
5: There she is. Hello, Mom.
2: Look, I'm like a baby in a carriage, Louie.
5: Well, you let him wheel you around here till you're all well again, here? How's my best girl, Mom?
2: Fine.
5: Well, how are they treating you?
2: Wonderful. I can't get over how much they give you here for nothing.
5: Well, that's great, Mom. Now, look.
10: So, if you've got a 47-44 race, there's no real statistical lead there. The, lead could be, no points. It could be 6 points. So people just need to keep that in mind. A lot of these races are going to be close. polling isn't designed for the level of specificity that sometimes people want or the campaigns want to put out there. Plus, people should know that the quality of state polling has really declined over the last 10 to 15 years because of the decline in local newspapers and journalism, frankly. I mean, there's been less money for these outlets to pay for good quality and frequent polling. There are a lot of new polling outlets without long track records, many of which are driven by AI. We even saw fake polls that came out this year. So it's hard to know what's quality and what's not for regular people. But movement all in one direction over months is important, and that's what we've seen. One question nationally, though, where, you know, there's been a lot of, it's been a really good indicator, and you've seen higher quality polling nationally, is this question known as the generic congressional ballot version of who would you vote for today if you were voting for a Democrat or Republican in your district? Democrats have a 9-point advantage on that question. Why that's important, just looking at the last 7 midterm elections, in each of those, the party with the advantage on it has gone on to make gains. Because of redistricting, you know, Democrats generally need a larger advantage than Republicans to make those gains. But plus 9 is in the range that they need.
11: So let's talk about the Senate race now. The GOP pulled out, Super PAC pulled out of spending in North Carolina and is instead buying ads in Kansas. Mm-hmm. How much of a surprise is this?
10: Look, money talks, money walks. Right now, Republican money is walking away from North Carolina and toward Kansas. And if you told me at the beginning of this election cycle, we'd be talking about places like Kansas, like Texas, I would tell you Republicans probably think they're in a lot of trouble.
11: That's NPR senior political editor and correspondent Domenico Montanaro. Thanks so much.
10: You're welcome.
11: It's been more than 4 years since the start of Russia's full-scale invasion of Ukraine. In March of 2022, a Fox News crew set out from Kyiv to film what was happening on the outskirts of the capital. But the vehicle the journalists were traveling in was hit by a Russian strike. Fox News correspondent Benjamin Hall was the only one to make it out alive, and just barely. The families of the 2 journalists who were killed are suing Fox News, saying the network should have done more to protect their loved ones. NPR's David Folkenflik has been investigating the incident and joins us now. Good morning.
12: Good morning, Aisha.
11: So what happened that day?
12: So think back. It's 14th of March, 2022. It's a few weeks after Russia's launched its bloody invasion of Ukraine. And on that day, from a hotel in a historic part of Kyiv, set out a Fox News crew. It's Benjamin Hall, his veteran war correspondent. You've got Pierre Krzyzewski. He's a veteran video journalist for Fox News, much beloved there. And Sasha Kushnova. She's 24-year-old Ukrainian. She was hired to be their fixer, kind of an interpreter, scouting for sites to film at, figuring out what stories to cover, interpreting things, yes, but also talking to people in the military and the government, helping them do their reporting. They set out with what's called a high-risk security advisor, guys meant to keep them safe and to help them plan logistics and help provide medical care, out in this van towards the perimeter of Kyiv. And they had been told, don't go beyond the city limits of Kyiv. Things are too hot. There are too many Russian troops. American documentary maker had been killed the previous day in the suburbs just beyond city limits. Just stay inside it. But when they get to the place where they intend to film, they're told by soldiers they can't go. And so they're being escorted by 2 Ukrainian soldiers who say, hey, bundle in our car. We'll take you to some nearby abandoned villages. We'll get you some footage. And they leave behind the security advisor there, and they go on. And upon returning, they get struck. They're still in the suburbs in the northwest of Kyiv, and they get struck by a Russian missile. Benjamin Hall ultimately loses a leg. It's amputated. He loses a foot. He loses use of one of his eyes. He pays a terrible price. But Pierre Krzyzewski's killed. Sasha Kushnova's killed. The 2 soldiers are killed. It's a tragedy.
11: You spent more than 2 years investigating this tragedy. What questions were you trying to answer?
12: Well, look, you know, major news organizations like Fox, like NPR, like The New York Times train journalists in how to operate in risky and conflict zones. And they hire high-risk advisors. The people are there to keep them safe. All that's true. But there are real questions here about what risks one takes to tell stories, what stories are worth taking risks to cover, and whose responsibility is to decide all that. And in addition, I found in court documents there had been at least one red flag raised. An international news producer for Fox had said that Hall had earlier imperiled the lives of his colleagues in covering the wars and conflicts in Syria. To our knowledge, nothing came of that formal complaint. And, you know, there are others who are saying, you know, Fox didn't do enough to protect people, yes, but that also Benjamin Hall bears some fault at the time. I spoke on the record with Aaron King. He was a high-risk security advisor in Ukraine for Fox News. Here's what he had to say.
13: If you took Benji out of the equation, it would never have happened.
12: That is laying some of the blame squarely at Benjamin Hall's door. I reached out to Hall and to Fox repeatedly on this. They declined to comment. Hall was not made available to comment on this. But Hall's own memoir writes about his being drawn to danger to bear witness to violent conflict repeatedly as a combat reporter, and that it became a fundamental part of who he was.
11: What are the families arguing in their lawsuits?
12: So both lawsuits are making the case. That is, Michelle Rostanton is the widow of Pierre Krzyzewski. She filed a lawsuit in London. And Sasha Kushnova's parents filed a lawsuit in New York. They're both arguing that Fox failed to keep the journalist safe. But in the case of Sasha Kushnova's parents, they're also arguing that Ben Hall, in order to push to cover stories, did so too aggressively and was heedless of the peril they put her in. There's an additional element as well in the case of Sasha Kushnova's parents. They allege that Fox kept them in the dark about its possible role in her death, and that the network even got Kushnova's father to sign papers absolving them of all liability as part of a package getting the back pay that Fox still owed her. And this was just 2 weeks after her death. Here's Irina Mamesur, that's Sasha Kushnova's mother.
14: Fox do nas. Поставився ганебно.
15: Fox treated us shamefully.
14: Соромно за людей, котрі інших людей не вважають і не поважають.
15: Because they didn't consider us and didn't respect us.
11: What does Fox News say about all of this?
12: In court papers and in public statements, they've nodded to the idea that covering war is incredibly dangerous and that it's perilous and that it's unpredictable. In court documents, they've said Ben Hall was wrong, tragically wrong, but wrong nonetheless, in his belief that Russians were 30 miles away. And in the case of Sasha Kushnova's parents, they say, look, that liability waiver signed by her father is the beginning and end of the case.
11: So where do things stand now?
12: Well, a New York state judge has allowed the case from Sasha Kushnova's parents to proceed to what's called discovery so they can get internal evidence from Fox to try to figure out what they can show and what actually happened and to see if they can pursue their case at a full trial. The judge was not impressed by the liability waiver. She said this was done at a time a nuclear-armed country had invaded their nation and that they were bereaved. That ruling is on appeal. Pierre Krzyzewski's widow's case is still, you know, wending its way through the courts in London.
11: That's NPR's David Folkenflik. Thank you so much.
12: You bet.
11: You can read the full story about what happened to the Fox News crew in Ukraine on NPR.org. 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

I'm Windsor Johnston with these headlines. President Trump campaigned for Republicans in Ohio yesterday. The party is defending its control of Congress in November's midterms. The outcome will shape Trump's ability to pass his agenda. The Coast Guard is searching water south of Nantucket, Massachusetts. A Canadian air ambulance disappeared early yesterday. It was flying from Bermuda to Boston. Tennessee's prison chief is stepping down. His departure comes as the state reviews its failed attempt to execute inmate Krista Pike. Her lawyers say she was hospitalized, unconscious, and on a ventilator. I'm Windsor Johnston, NPR News.

0: about Palestine.
1: He was labeled a security threat without evidence. Now, in his new book, No Land to Stand On, Notes from Detention, Khalil tells his own story. That conversation tomorrow on Morning Edition. Hear it on the radio, your phone, or your smart speaker. There's a mysterious tunnel tucked away in the Great Smoky Mountains of Western North Carolina. It has an intriguing name, the Road to Nowhere. But nowhere was never the plan. When the road was built, it was supposed to go somewhere.

0: acoustics to the test. The eeriness of this Appalachian oddity is undeniable. But why is the road to nowhere here, tucked inside the Smokies? To find out, I left the tunnel and went into the nearby town of Bryson City, where I met up with local historian Lance Holland. Well, Holland and his dog.
1: Morning, Mr. Holland.
2: Yes.
1: Started letting your dog out.
0: Holland says the tunnel's origin starts with three letters, TVA.
3: The Tennessee Valley Authority.
0: In the early 1940s, the TVA got to work building Fontana Dam in western North Carolina. This was during World War II, and the dam was being constructed to supply power for the war effort. Specifically,
3: aluminum to make airplanes out of.
0: And with the dam came a big lake for the area. But there was a problem. The valley the lake would flood was home to more than 1,000 families, people who'd lived in small mountain communities for generations. But Holland says most families were willing to relocate if it helped the war effort.
3: People were patriotic back then. They were doing their patriotic duty.
0: But families weren't willing to part with something special that was impossible to move.
3: The big kicker was the cemeteries.
0: The dam and lake project was going to cut off these communities' access to dozens of family cemeteries above the waterline.
4: It was very hard for some people.
0: This is Delia Woodard Watkins. She was a teenager when the dam project was proposed. This is a recording from 2009.
4: Nobody objected because they were going to build the road and then the people could go back.
0: Back to visit their loved ones buried in those cemeteries. The TVA proposed a deal. If locals relocate, the government would build a new road to the gravesites. So the Park Service got to work on construction. The route was said to be more than 30 miles long. But after only about 7 miles, they hit a bump in the road. Literally.
3: They started going through Anakista Rock.
0: Which was a problem, because when you expose Anakista to air and rainwater,
3: it produces an acid runoff that got in the creek and killed some fish. And so the environmental movement pretty much got the road stopped.
0: With this, the Park Service halted construction in the early 1970s.
3: And that's what created the Road to Nowhere controversy.
0: But a lack of pavement hasn't stopped people from visiting their ancestors. For 50 years, descendants have returned to the Smokies for a ceremony called Decoration Day, donning gravestones with plastic flowers. But their journey to these sacred sites isn't easy. Descendants have to travel by boat across a lake and then snake their way deeper into the Smokies. But paying tribute to their ancestors is worth the trek, says 91-year-old James Calhoun, who's been coming to the cemeteries his whole life.
5: Well, decoration was always special to me ever since I was a child. Old habits die hard, I guess.
0: And for as long as he can, Calhoun says he'll continue to make the trip. For NPR News, I'm Charlie Shelton-Orman in the Great Smoky Mountains National Park.

0: You're listening to Weekend Edition from NPR News. Sometimes you look at the sky and see a cloud or a bird. Other times you see a drone delivering a russet potato to the home next door. For a group of neighbors in a suburb of Houston, that was a common occurrence during a recent week. It's all thanks to Walmart's growing drone delivery program, part of the race between e-commerce companies to deliver products as fast as possible. Nathan Edwards lives in the neighborhood where the potato drones took flight. He's also an editor for The Verge, where he recently wrote about this cutting-edge delivery technology. Welcome to the program.
1: Thanks for having me.
0: So give us some background. How and why did potatoes begin taking flight in your neighborhood?
1: All I can say is it's peak dad mode. almost a month ago at this point, one of my neighbors, fellow dad, he just added like 7 or 8 of us to a group chat. And he's like, hey, heads up, you can get Walmart drone delivery to your backyard. It's like 25 minutes. There's no delivery fee. And he's had a video of it.

0: And so I wanted to know, I was like, well, who says it has to be your own backyard? Can you order a drone to somebody else's yard? You know, just openly speculating in the group chat. Immediately, one of the dads, Will, he's like, Nathan, I'm just letting you know there's a potato headed your way. And by coincidence, another dad had also already sent a potato to Will's house.
1: Well, now why the potatoes? Like, and how much did it cost to send this potato?
0: I think a potato was just the funniest possible answer. Like, if you look at the things that you could order, they just both looked at the list and independently were like, yeah, it's obviously a potato.
1: This is Walmart doing this.
0: The stuff comes from Walmart. It's a company called Wing is their drone delivery partner. And so you use the Wing app, but it gives you a list of lightweight, small items that are eligible for delivery. They're not charging you a delivery fee. They're covering the cost to try to drum up business, basically. And that's what Wing told me. That day, it cost about 82 cents. Those potatoes are 82 cents a pound. And the potato I got was probably about a pound.
1: Well, so you do mention in your article that obviously you were allowed to send deliveries to your neighbor's backyard without the app asking for permission. What did Wing have to say about that?
0: Wing said, actually, as long as you have permission, you can send packages to your friends and neighbors just like you would through the mail. Their terms of service do ask you not to use it to harass or annoy people.
1: Are there cases where you think it would actually be useful to have this drone pick up whatever you need at Walmart and bring it to your house?
0: I think in some cases, yeah, like a single small item, like a, I don't know, a bottle of ibuprofen or something. A drone just being able to pick it up and go straight line of sight to your house and have it to you in 20 minutes. It certainly seems cheaper and more energy efficient than having somebody drive over there, pick it up, and bring it to you. It's also obviously cheaper for the companies because they don't have to pay somebody to do it.
1: And I mean, I have kids, so I would just be worried about them trying to like attack the drone or catch the drone or hit the drone. You know what I'm saying?
0: Or pull on the tether. Yeah, I've got kids too. And you know, I told everyone, hey, stay out of the yard.
1: Stay out of the drone's way.
0: Don't touch
1: Don't
0: that.
1: touch the drones. That's Nathan Edwards, an editor for The Verge. Thank you so much.
0: Thank you for having me.

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1: Voters head to the polls to choose a president in Brazil, where some familiar issues are top of mind. Crime, corruption, the cost of living, and...
2: We have parts of the electorate. They are motivated by the rejection that they have for the other candidate.
1: Join us to understand why both candidates are struggling to generate enthusiasm and what's at stake in Brazil's election, here on All Things Considered.

0: Gladys Knight. He never will. That's a powerful song. Oh my goodness. Look what time it is. Yeah, 7:40 a.m. I don't know what to say. It was a good program today. I'm always learning things. I'm finding out if you're willing to learn. And I'm getting a lot better at that. Wow, man. Good program. Really good program. I learned a lot. You guys get one thing about the Gospel and More program. You guys have no, if it's something that you don't like, if it's something that whatever, you will say it. And I appreciate that. Because we can't get any better if we're not communicating with each other.
1: You know, family, it's easy to sing when the cupboards are full. It's easy to shout when the doctor gives a good report. But what do you do when the storm doesn't pass when you asked it to?

Despite Out of Here, folks, I had to cut into this song a little bit. I've been thinking about this next song I'm going to play. It's a classic entitled, Oh, Happy Day. And I want to say a great big what's up to my good friend, to my sister in Christ. That sounds better. Pam, I know you're going into some type of surgery this week. Praying for you. So, Gospel and More family. One of your sisters in Christ will be going into surgery, and I pray that you pray for her. Make sure you give us a praise report when you come back, and you give us a great big smile and say, hey, everything went well. It's going to be a

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0: Belief is everything. A lot of people say they don't think mantras and affirmations work. And but we have to consider that when we have depression, it's not so much what's happened to us that is the issue, although trauma is terrible and devastating. It's not so much the trauma, it's the response that we have internally to that trauma. And the things we start to believe about ourselves in response to that trauma that starts to affect our lives. If we have some decent tools to help us at the time, we may be able to avoid some of those problematic beliefs. In my case, though, I lived each time from trauma, I lived in a lot of isolation where dark and awful thoughts about myself were allowed to fester and grow. And so people say affirmations don't work. Well, yes, they do, because I realize now that I spent decades telling myself bad things about myself.
1: That's an
0: And
1: affirmation, isn't
0: it
1: it?
0: is very much so. And I believed them because the more I repeated them internally, not necessarily knowing I had a negative internal narrative, but the more I repeated them, the more I believed them. And once we believe terrible things about ourselves, depression will really run amok with that. Changing that belief, when we do an affirmation to say, I'm a good person, I deserve better, of course, we might have a very negative reaction, especially a strong emotional reaction to that. And of course, from our perspective of depression, we'll say, oh, affirmations are garbage, they don't work. But it takes a lot of repetition of more profitable thoughts in order to start believing those.
1: And I think it's important to know. I mean, I want to share just something that happened to me in my 30s. I had dealt with depression in my 20s and then again in my 30s. And when it occurred in my 30s, I put affirmations up around my apartment on little sticky notes, right? And I had these affirmations up, and I invited a friend came over and brought somebody else, and I totally forgot about the affirmations that were up around, on the walls and all around my apartment. And when they got in there, and one of them noticed, "Oh, what are these?" I was embarrassed at first, but then they said, "Wow, this is really great that you have this up to remind yourself that of the positive things in life." And so that was an interesting lesson for me. It's you may not always, other people may or may not understand, but the fact that you can do this is kind of standing up for yourself, isn't it?
0: Yes, what we believe becomes our reality in many respects. And the stronger these beliefs are, the more they have an impact on our reality. And of course, I continually, for many years, believed internally that I was not worthy, that I was unworthy of love, that I was a loser, that nothing was ever going to get better, that there was no point in making any effort, there was no point in trying. And of course, the more I repeated that, the more I believed that, and the more I believed that, the worse depression became. Totally affected my reality.
1: And what I'm hearing, John, is you're almost saying depression became your identity.
0: Very much so. Absolutely. I see it now as a separate entity from myself, but at the time I thought it was woven into me as if depression and me were one and the same, and that there was no way I was ever going to get rid of it. For a long time, I thought the best I could ever do was just sort of manage it, just live with it as best I could. But I accepted it as my identity, as if somehow my depression was special or different from everybody else's, and that it was never going to go away, that I just had to just continually just live with it.
1: And one of the points you make in your book is you need to take action, that the length of or how you experience depression depends on what you do about it. And
0: Yes.
1: taking action is key. So what was the first action you took?
0: Well, depression thrives on isolation and inaction. I actually didn't take a lot of action for a good few decades, since I was 12 until I was about 46. I took some medications that doctors had prescribed, and they are helpful, and I encourage people, if they are prescribed medications, to use them. I Those medications are not the solution, though. They're not a cure, and I never really should have expected them to be. But action, I had to understand at one point when I reached at the age of 46, a terrible, terrible black period. Everything was dreadful. And it dawned on me through a small voice that everything I had done in the years preceding that had not worked. Therefore, what followed logically was I had to do something different if I was ever going to get on top of this. Something told me life shouldn't be like this. So I had to do something different. And the first thing I did was I looked for a therapist. The first therapist at that point that I went and saw, believe it or not, in my 40s, after 30 something years of depression, that was the first real therapist I'd been to see. That first one wasn't ideal for me. They were touching on the issues for sure, but I felt like they were just asking questions of me so that I could explore and reflect. But I suppose what I was really wanting was I need some help on what to do. And so the next therapist I saw, was a totally different style. She was marvelous. And she gave me homework, if you want to call it that, from every session. She gave me things that I had to do, things I had to repeat. And that gave me something concrete to work with, even though at the time I thought, I don't believe this is going to help, but okay, I'll keep doing it because it is different from what I've done in the past.
1: That's neat. That's neat. You talk about these different steps and finding a guide. I think your book is kind of like a Sherpa for someone. But how do you find a helpful person in your life? Did that happen for you? I mean, your therapist obviously served part of that role.
0: I was extremely fortunate and remain extremely fortunate to have my wife, who is extraordinarily kind. She showed enormous patience with me, even at times when she didn't really know what to do, when I was at my worst. My depression and my raw emotions had been triggered so severely that I was terribly upset, wailing, screaming, pounding on the floor, crying. She didn't know what to do. But I was just so fortunate to have her there with her continuous love, love that she offered freely, even though I believed that I was not worthy to receive it. But she kept at it, to just offer me the love or just be there. At the time, I didn't understand it. I didn't think it was, I didn't think I was worthy of any of it, but I look back now and realize she was just an incredible support. My three children were definitely scared a lot of the time when they would see my depressive episodes. Not like scared I was going to cause any harm to them, but scared because their dad was hurting. And they also have grown into young adults now who are also kind, compassionate, understanding. And I'm so enormously grateful for that family around me. I think I'm very, very fortunate to have had that to assist me, to be a support team.
1: It's funny. I think you answered a question that I was going to ask was, how do family members deal with someone who is experiencing depression?
0: It's a
1: So
0: huge
1: having
0: challenge. It's
1: patients
0: so
1: going
0: scary
1: on.
0: for the family members. It's so scary for them. I can picture their faces when I was at some of my worst moments. And it's not that I was necessarily lashing out at them. I was just wanting to isolate myself all the time, keep everybody away, back off, leave me alone. And that frightened them. So in recent years, because I've been in a better place, I've made a specific point of talking to them more openly about my mental health conditions through the years, and saying, I'm so sorry if this has hurt you. I don't want you to be in any way afraid. Please know I do care for you. I do love you. It's really important. So I'm doing what I can, as imperfectly as I do, to say to them that they don't need to be afraid, that I am here, and that I love them.
1: Let me ask you this question. Would you consider that the journey to overcoming depression, is it predictable or is it messy?
0: It's extremely messy. There is really not much that anyone can predict about the journey. much like climbing a mountain, you're going.

We heard the American String Quartet at the Cooperstown Summer Music Festival in Cooperstown, New York. They played the second-to-last quartet written by Mozart, his number 22. Mozart wrote 23 string quartets over the course of his career. The very last ones he composed, three of them, were dedicated to the King of Prussia, Friedrich Wilhelm II, who knew his way around a cello. Mozart lavished a little extra love on the cello part, giving it some really lovely melodic lines. We heard cellist Wolfram Kessel and the rest of the American String Quartet play the String Quartet No. 22, the middle child from the very last set of Mozart quartets. It is always a treat to share concert highlights from around the world here on PT. And this spring, I invite you to join me on an in-person musical tour of Germany and Prague. We will attend three of the world's premier classical music events. And Prague Spring Music Festival.

Brazilian composer Heitor Villa-Lobos is such a fascinating confluence of musical streams. Fundamentals of Western European classical music, intense study of impressionists like Claude Debussy, and modernists like Igor Stravinsky, popular music from the streets of Brazil. The most well-known example of this synthesis married Brazilian folk and popular music with the elegant precision and style of Johann Sebastian Bach. Bachianus Brasileiros. The selection we're going to hear is definitely the most familiar excerpt from that collection, the aria from Bachianus Brasileiros No. 5. He originally wrote it for solo voice and a bunch of cellos, but was asked to turn that part for an entire cello section into a part for one guitar. And the solo part, kind of a free-for-all, any voice, any instrument. This particular pairing is pretty common, flute and guitar. Flutist Alice K. Dade and guitarist Colin McAllister teamed up for this performance at the Colorado College Summer Music Festival.

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3: An Alaska's municipal election will take place on Tuesday, the 6th of October. On the ballot this year, local voters will decide on open city council and school board seats. Polls will be open from 8 a.m. until 8 p.m. at City Hall. And watch for KUCB's annual voter guide, which includes candidate bios. That will be coming soon to KUCB.org.
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All right, live with Littell Bluegrass, Sunday morning. When I was younger, my grandfather lifted the toilet seat with some blocks. I could not figure it out till I got older. Anyway, this is for all you gentlemen out there.

All right, that's how we do it here on Live with Littell Bluegrass Sunday morning, putting a smile on your face. The day that my touched the ground, yeah. Or when you sat on the toilet seat and hit the water, oh boy. All right, let's get back to Live with Littell Bluegrass Sunday morning here on Live with Littell. Bluegrass Sunday morning, yeah. How about some hot buttered rum?

0: sleeping through the trees of a Georgia midnight river. I said the thunder's rolling, gently rolling, sleeping through the trees of a Georgia midnight river.
1: 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Jay and Leslie's tuned in. The Pavich family up in Mount Hood, Oregon. Sandy, Oregon, I should say. The Mount Hood Pie Company. Yeah. Right on, man. We started off that set with Somewhere Around Dolly Parton. Train, Train, Traveling Prayer. Cash on the Barrelhead. Hood for the Hill.
2: The Green Party has pledged to make public transport free for eligible groups and cap bus and train fares at $2 for everyone else. It says the transport plan offers fast, frequent and affordable services. And under the Greens policy, public transport would be free for children, students, apprentices, community service card holders and total mobility users, while everyone else would pay a maximum fare of $2. But Public Transport Users Association National Coordinator John Reeves questioned the viability of the Greens' plan. He supported cheaper fares, but said the proposal sounded like wishful thinking.
3: I'd like to see some of these things come true. On a $2 fare for everyone, I mean, it's good. It may change the attitudes of some people into using public transport, but how many is the question? And then also the other areas, who's going to fund it?
2: Labor has released its long-awaited fiscal plan, saying every election promise is paid for, but it has not provided a cost for fully re-implementing pay equity legislation. Finance spokesperson Barbara Edmonds says Labor will keep operating allowances at the $2.4 billion set by the coalition government in Budget 2026. The party said it wouldn't rely on larger operating allowances, stating new investment must fit within these allowances alongside cost pressures and other priorities. It does, however, promise an immediate pay rise to 65,000 care and support workers, costing $2.5 billion over 4 years. And Labor leader Chris Hipkins says there's plenty of headroom within the plan to pay for pay equity overall.
4: Every promise Labor has made is fully paid for. We'll return the books to surplus, bring debt down over time, and keep investment and revenue sustainable. But how we get to that point matters. New Zealand cannot afford 3 more years of Nationals cuts, chaos and higher prices.
2: Meanwhile, Nationals finance spokesperson Nicola Willis has poured scorn on the Labor's fiscal plan, saying it's a recipe for disaster. She's labelled it fraudulent, claiming some former Labor finance ministers would be ashamed and disappointed.
5: A so-called plan is nothing but a dishonest fabrication. It is a lie. And this dishonesty is a recipe for more borrowing, more debt, and more tax.
2: And Tonga and King Tupo has commissioned a new Tonga Meteorological Services and a National Disaster Risk Management Office Centre in Nuku'alofa. Pātaki Tonga reports the facility will help to strengthen the country's disaster preparedness and early warning systems. And Prime Minister Lord Whakawhanua says Tonga is vulnerable to natural disasters and threatened lives, livelihoods and property. He says the centre would improve disaster preparedness, early warning capabilities and recover efforts for communities across the country. And turning to sports now, a nail-biting finish to the NRL Grand Final yesterday saw the Sydney Roosters beat the Newcastle Knights 19-18 in front of more than 80,000 fans at Eccles Stadium. Roosters captain James Tedesco was outstanding, running for a remarkable 385 metres and taking out the Clive Churchill medal, while Mark Nawanga Nitawase scored twice.
6: Oh, I didn't know I'd be emotional. So proud of this team. Oh, what a game. So speechless. It felt like we had them on the ropes, but they just kept coming back. There's so many great attacking players, and oh, that game could have went either way. I was just so proud of them. It's been a long journey this year. Oh, man, I'm so happy.
2: And that's PMN News at 6. For more Pacific News and sports, go to pmn.co.nz.
7: We're back!
8: Is it heavy?
9: It's heavy.
8: Yeah,
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10: Atamari, everyone, man. Bulavanaka, it is Fijian Language Week. We've also got a very special guest with us for the next 2 weeks. We've got Jazz. Good morning.
13: Good morning, good morning, Nisa Randra. Thank you, ChatGPT.
10: Jazz going to be covering for Gabs. Gabs is away being an exchange student over in Australia. So, yeah, she's doing her thing over there. And we've managed to get Jazz over here. Exchange.
13: Yeah, really scraping the bottom of the barrel, getting someone else to come in. But.
10: We're going to get to know Jazz a little bit more throughout the week and through the show as well. But yes, heaps to catch on up about. We got producer Louis in the house as well.
14: Bull of in the top of the morning, everybody.
10: Yeah, very nice, very nice. Got a great show planned for you for your Monday, as always. Morning C and Shaq Sports. You know, Ton, she's going to be talking to us all about the grand final. Did you catch the grand final last night?
13: I didn't. It wasn't on my for you page on my Instagram. Yeah. I think once the wires were like done, it was done too.
10: That was funny, because I saw some people who would have bought grand final tickets thinking that the wires were going to go to the grand final, and they were sitting up the front and wearing their wires gear. Oh, hey, man.
13: I want to check on Gabs, because Gabs is nights, so she's probably good nights at the moment.
10: Good nights. She's having bad nights. Sleep as well. We'd like to know what you're up to. 466 on the text line, 0800-223-103. We'll catch up all together after this one here. It's Eddie Coasting. It's on New. Good morning.

0: Eddie, it's Coastin. Your Good Morning Shake here, Jazz and Riggs for your Monday morning.
1: Hey, how you doing? Let me catch you up.
0: Yeah, time to catch on up, man. How was the weekend? We nosy and we want to know all about it. 466 on the text line. Give us a call, 0800-223-103. Let's head over to producer Lou. You sound like you had a pretty busy weekend, bro.
2: Man, I was running around just doing a whole bunch of family stuff over the weekend.
0: Yeah.
2: But I got asked the question twice that shook me to the core.
0: Tell
2: two
0: me.
2: Different people. They said, what are we doing for Christmas?
0: Oh, shit.
3: Man, isn't that too early?
2: Yeah, no, well, it's around this time.
0: Stop prepping.
2: But it really hit me. Really, I was like, damn it, it is Christmas coming up.
0: Damn.
3: That's true. I went to Kmart in the weekend, and like they've got the Halloween.
0: The decor is already
3: and it's mixed up with the
2: Christmas stuff. Yeah, because once the Halloween thing is over, that's when all the Christmas decorations are out.
0: Yeah, we started on Guy Fawkes.
2: Man, scary time. But no, that was pretty much it. It was a good weekend though. Fun weekend. Had a whole bunch of things going on.
0: Productive, eh? What's
2: productive,
0: the key word?
2: So can't complain. Blessed.
3: Serving the family.
2: That's it.
0: I like it, man. Jazz, what about you? How was your weekend?
3: Weekend was pretty chill. Hang out with mum. But yes. Boss Lady Tash had a spare ticket to the... I can't remember what the name is, but
0: Fit
3: the...
0: Mom's, Transformation Showcase, eh?
3: Yep, that's it. And yeah. Sia from Drivers in one of the groups. So it was really cool to just see everyone. I think we're like 16 crews.
0: Shots.
3: 16 groups. Yeah. Doing their HHI Royal Family dance routine and praising at the same time.
0: Good.
3: Looking good, bodybuilders, all the things, and it was just really cool to see all their family.
4: The question here is whether the free exercise of religion clause requires Colorado to make an exception for these Catholic schools. The conservative justices on the court have really been siding with religious groups for years now, and six of the current justices on the court are Catholic.
5: We all know that immigration is at the center of President Trump's political agenda, and a lot of those cases make their way to the Supreme Court. Can you explain the key immigration case coming up?
4: Yeah, just this week on the emergency docket, the justices have allowed President Trump to restart deportations of immigrants to places where those people had no prior ties. Those are called third country deportations. Lower court said that violated these immigrants' due process rights and didn't give them enough time to raise concerns about torture or persecution. But the Supreme Court's conservative majority has for now let the Trump administration fast track those deportations. The justices are going to hear broader arguments about that policy in December. And they've also accepted yet another immigration case about President Trump's effort to deny people bond hearings, even if they've been in the country for a long time.
5: Well, all of that sounds like a pretty full plate. Is there anything else on your radar?
4: There's one more that caught my eye. It involves a pilot in Alaska who had his plane seized because one of his passengers tried to bring cases of beer on the plane to a place that's a dry village because of problems with alcohol there. The pilot says taking his plane away was an excessive fine under the Eighth Amendment, and they also have time to add even more cases, so I'll be watching for that, too.
5: That's NPR's Carrie Johnson. Thank you so much.
4: Thanks for having me.
5: Over the past couple of years, there's been a rise in online hate against people of South Asian descent. Much of it directed at public figures, Democrats like Kamala Harris and Zohran Mamdani, and also prominent Republicans like Kash Patel and Vivek Ramaswamy. A new report finds that this sort of hate speech more than tripled on X in terms of monthly posts between January 2024 and June 2026. Researchers say some of it's coming from politicians, including a Texas Railroad Commission candidate who caused an uproar last month, and from the federal government. Rakib Naik is the executive director of the Center for the Study of Organized Hate and co-author of the report. He joins us now. Thank you for being here.
6: Thank you for having me.
5: So obviously, you know, hatred directed towards South Asians is not a new phenomenon, but we are seeing a significant surge. Why this group specifically, and why now?
6: It's a mix of hostile immigration rhetoric, xenophobic nationalism, longstanding racism, and this growing visibility of South Asians in the public American life, as well as the economic anxiety around immigration and H-1B visas, And on top of it, social media amplifying all of it. And this is being framed through these great replacement narratives.
5: A lot of this, from what you're saying, is about this great replacement theory. This idea that whites are being replaced by other races and ethnicities.
6: Correct.
5: You looked at online hate, like posts and things of that nature. How does that correlate with actions offline?
6: We often see that online hate can serve as a pathway to radicalization and violence. These narratives have figured out in some of the deadliest far-right terrorist attacks of recent years, from Norway in 2011 to Christchurch in 2019 to El Paso, Pittsburgh, Buffalo, and recently in San Diego. When you have powerful and influential people using their platforms, their pulpits to peddle anti-South Asian hate and amplify these narratives of invasion and replacement, they normalize this dehumanization and demonization that contributes to creating an environment in which violence becomes the likely outcome.
5: Last month, a Republican candidate for the Texas Railroad Commission posted a photo of UT Austin students celebrating a men's football win. He captioned it, "I heard UT graduation this year look like this. I didn't believe it. The problem is now obviously far worse than anyone imagined." The photo shows many South Asian students, including Rahul Kadali, who spoke to River City News.
7: It's never a good thing to say, but a person who is running for a position of power saying it is especially disturbing.
5: And a few days later, the U.S. Department of Education posted a meme showing a UT football game and the words, "Make football great again." What do you make of this incident?
6: This has been the hallmark of this administration that has repeatedly echoed xenophobic, nativist, anti-immigrant sentiments. In this particular case, we did see some backlash from some Republicans in Texas. The problem is the contradiction here. Some of these political figures who condemned anti-South Asian racism, this particular post in question, have themselves promoted and or failed to challenge Islamophobic narratives. You cannot neatly separate these forms of bigotries.
5: I mentioned that politicians on both sides of the aisle have been targeted. People often think that representation in politics is a good thing. But is visibility having a different effect here?
6: The visibility of South Asians here in the American public life, and not just in politics, by the way, but also as leaders of major companies, particularly in tech and in other influential institutions, has been weaponized. And that visibility is now being increasingly framed as South Asians gaining too much power or taking over. And beneath it all lies this idea, and a very dangerous idea, that South Asians don't belong in this country.
5: What do you think can be done about all of this?
6: So addressing this requires intervention at multiple levels. First, definitely, is that political leaders and other influential figures need to stop legitimizing these narratives that portray these entire communities as demographic or cultural threats. And social media companies particularly need to implement their hate speech policies. And they also should examine how their recommendation systems and monetization structures amplify and contribute to this kind of rise in hate. I think at the end of the day, you cannot fix one form of hate and leave other forms of hate unaddressed. And we right now need a coordinated response that addresses this broader ecosystem of hate rather than treating each as manifestation in isolation.
5: That's Rakib Naik, Executive Director of the Center for the Study of Organized Hate. Thank you so much for joining us.
6: Thank you so much for having me.

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4: I'm Janine Herbst with these headlines. With midterm elections just weeks away and control of Congress at stake, President Trump has been rallying in traditionally red states. Yesterday, he was in Ohio, where Republicans are in a competitive race for Senate and governor. Tomorrow, he visits Nebraska. This week, the Trump administration plans to mail out $500 checks to nearly a million Americans who are enrolled in some private health insurance plans. Those eligible live in one of 30 states that use healthcare.gov for their Affordable Care Act insurance, also known as Obamacare. And it'll be a light week on Wall Street for economic data, as investors focus mostly on the bond markets that continue to signal big concerns about the global economy. I'm Janine Herbst, NPR News.
5: Lonely day, you got the morning shake here, Jazz and Reeves, for your Monday morning.
6: Are you ready? Let's go.
7: Let's go.
5: Get up out your bed and into the working day, all right? This is the time of the day where we give you two songs and you get to pick which one is going to, just get you in the mood for Monday, you know? The weekend just finished. We want to keep partying on, but
8: we got to party for the bills.
5: We got to go to work.
8: Shake that booty for the bills.
5: Today's theme is all about the reggae gold right there. And this is the song that

0: Johnny Jazz of the good old days back in Vanilla.
1: Best way to spend your Wednesday night.
0: Yeah, if you want to hear that one get played out for your Monday, text the word REED, star 466. Could be jamming out to that one. Very simple, very easy. What about you, Jazz? What song have you gone with today?
1: I jumped the gun and claimed both those songs, but my choice for this morning is Sugar Minot, Good Thing.
0: Banger.
1: It's a banger. Look, this one is a classic. It's an original Michael Jackson song. I think in the 1970s. But this one was popping
0: off. It's the vibe,
1: a little vibe in it. Jamaican artist, why not?
0: I like it, I like it. And if you want to hear that one get played out, text the word
1: Jazz. J-A-Z-Z to 466.
0: Yeah, very nice, very nice. Let's head over to the text line real quick. We got a text saying, hey, good morning. Good to hear a new voice on the show. Good morning, Jazz. Welcome to the morning check. Watch out for Reeks. Wow, that's crazy. Already turning on me.
1: Thank you. Please send them through.
0: That's crazy. Another text saying, hey, good morning, team. Just finished the gym. Oh, my days. Almost out of the school holiday trenches. Lord, please help us all.
1: Oh, man. That second week of the school holidays, the funds are low. No, yeah. The funds are low. It's watching TV now.
0: The kids are testing your patience around that time. Eh? That's like...
1: It was already testing when it was school holidays.
0: It was the first week, and now the second week, they got you. Well, you know what? Stay in it, team. All right? We're almost at the finish line. Then back to the teachers.
1: Yeah. Another round at the grandma's.
0: Another chick saying, hey, guys. Still on a bender after the Roosters win last night.
1: Whoa.
0: Relax, guys. Hey. Come on, man. All right, go home to the wife and the kids. Jeez. Anyways, looks like we've got ourselves a bit of a winner.

0: Monday morning, seeing that I was the winner for today.
1: Let's make a toast with water.
0: Yeah, it is time to make a toast, man. This is the time of the day where the winner of the Get Up gives us a few shout outs.
2: All right, then.
0: Okay. Well, my first shout out, got to go to Thud Nights. Man, what the hell happened out there, man? These guys were carving up on the first half, and then right in the last 5 minutes of their first half, that's when the Roosters just came back, man. Damn it. But you know what? I had a good season, guys, so keep your head up. Also, the World Cup is just around the corner, so good to have Kalen Ponga on the Kiwi side. Great, great, great.
2: Need those legs.
0: What?
2: Second toast.
0: Going out to Jazz right here, man. Thank you so much for joining us for the next 2 weeks.
2: Oh, man, it's a pleasure to be here. Really honored.
0: It's going to be a good 2 weeks. I hope that Louis can behave himself as well, man. But yes. And then I want to give a massive shout out to everyone that was part of the Fit Mums Showcase.
2: Oh,
0: that was out and about, man. All of you guys that put in the hard work over the last couple of months to be where you're at. I had a couple of my friends that were a part of the show, including Sia as well. But yes, massive shout out to you guys. Go out there, celebrate, and then jump back on the bandwagon.
2: Let's go another 12 weeks. Come on.
0: Yeah, come on. Dig deep. But yeah, other than that, that is our toast done and dusted for a Monday morning. When we do come back, one's got to go. We'll let you know what is being eliminated from the planet Earth in the next two songs, all right? This is J. King. It's my girl. It's all new.

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1: Summer Wind Radio is brought to you by Rick's American Cafe at the Grand Hotel. Enjoy the finest food, drinks, and live music on the island. With our rooftop view of the beach, it's the place to see and be seen. Everybody comes to Rick's.
2: You ever have one of those days where nothing is going right? I am having one. I think I need to go sailing.

0: From NPR News in Washington, D.C., this is Weekend Edition. I'm Aisha Roscoe. Good morning. The midterms are getting closer. Republicans seem to be facing headwinds, but what are the polls really telling us? And an alleged sexual assault at Cornell is raising concerns about fraternity life. We take a look at a college that banned frats. Plus, rapper Quavo made a name for himself with the Migos. Now he's out with a solo record, still hitting those legendary ad-libs.
1: It's the synergy, you feel me? It's me hyping my dog up, and it still got that good Southern Jane Brown feel. You know what I'm saying? Like,
0: It's Sunday, October 4th. News is next.
2: Live from NPR News in Washington, I'm Janine Hurst. The president of Cornell University says they must do better following a civil lawsuit filed by a former student in recent weeks alleging she was gang raped at a frat house in 2024. NPR's Kristen Wright has more.
3: Cornell University President Michael Kotlikoff says it's a defining moment for the university.
4: What happened to Jane Doe in 2024 is deeply disturbing and will weigh heavily on our community for years to come.
3: He acknowledges mounting questions over Cornell's handling of the young woman's rape allegations and concerns about campus culture.
4: It raises heartbreaking and troubling issues about sexual assault, dehumanization, and aspects of party culture, alcohol, and drug use.
3: Cornell's president says the school's taking immediate action to strengthen sexual assault prevention in education and substance use resources, and will take a serious look at the role of fraternities and sororities in campus life. He also announced an outside review into Cornell's handling of the case. Kristen Wright, NPR News.
2: Supreme Court Justice Samuel Alito says he's considered retiring. NPR's Kerry Johnson reports on fresh interviews with the justice as he promotes his new book.
5: Justice Alito tells CBS News he's considered retiring from the court. Alito, who's 76 years old, was appointed by President George W. Bush. He's already served 20 years on the Supreme Court and written major decisions reversing the right to abortion and paring back the Voting Rights Act. Any justice's decision to retire before 2028 could set off a political tug of war. Senate Republicans famously refused to even meet with President Obama's nominee, Merrick Garland, because they said it was too close to an election. Kerry Johnson, NPR News.
2: The Coast Guard says it's still trying to account for the six people who were on board a medical plane that crashed off Nantucket early yesterday. The Gulfstream G-100 jet was traveling from Bermuda to Boston when air traffic control lost contact with it. Paul Kinnearney from member station WBUR in Boston has more.
6: The Coast Guard has located jet debris 20 miles off Nantucket. Rear Admiral Matt Lake describes the search as a rescue operation, but did say they would continue to update the next of kin as the operation unfolds.
7: This is a large and demanding search area. Our crews are employing fixed-wing aircraft, helicopter, boats, and cutters to search the area, and will continue to evaluate all available information as our operation progresses.
6: Lake said they are working with Massachusetts officials to dispatch crafts equipped with sonar to scan the ocean floor. The Coast Guard says they plan to search until they're confident they will not find any survivors. For NPR News, I'm Paul Kinnearney in Boston.
2: And there's no word on the cause of that crash. You're listening to NPR News from Washington. Days before the first anniversary of the Gaza ceasefire, new assessments by UN agencies are warning that basic humanitarian needs in Gaza are still far from resolved. Medical supplies are waiting months for clearance, and food assistance is being cut as funding runs out. NPR's Anas Baba has more from Gaza.
8: The World Health Organization said Friday the approval process for medical supplies can last 2.5 months for Israeli clearance. And if the supplies are rejected, the process starts over. Israeli authorities classify some restricted equipment as dual use with potential military applications. But the WHO disputes that characterization, noting many are standard medical supplies used globally. Meanwhile, the World Food Program warns a funding shortfall is cutting the number of people receiving monthly food assistance to 600,000, down from 1.1 million. That leaves two-thirds of Gaza's population in crisis-level hunger, And with winter approaching, the UN notes about 1.7 million people remain displaced, many without adequate shelter, water, or sanitation. Anas Baba, NPR News, Gaza.
2: In South Korea, authorities are trying to free a large gray shark from a canal where it's been stuck for more than 2 weeks. The shark, named Bukhangji, after the North Port Park in the city of Busan where he's stuck, is about 11 and a half feet long. Officials have used water jets and nets trying to coax him back out to sea, but so far, he doesn't appear interested. You're listening to NPR News from Washington.
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0: This is Week in Edition from NPR News. I'm Aisha Roscoe. Good morning. Candidates are campaigning, political ads are popping up on your TV channels and your social media feeds, and your phone might be lighting up way too often with notifications reminding you to get out and vote for this person or that person. Maybe you've already voted. Welcome to October and less than a month to go before the midterms. This is what NPR senior political editor and correspondent Domenico Montanaro was made for. He trains for it. The data, the maps, the coffee. And he joins us now. Good morning, Domenico.
1: Good morning. When that October chill is in the air, I start to get excited.
0: The Rocky soundtrack starts playing, Eye of the Tiger.
1: There
0: yes.
1: We go.
0: There's polling that's encouraged Democrats and has made Republicans nervous. But how confident should Democrats really be right now?
1: Well, I mean, it's not election day, right? I mean, there are people voting across the country, but things can change no matter what. And look, I mean, the fact is that everything shows movement in Democrats' direction. When everything heads in one direction, that's important. You know, that's all that really should be taken away from the polls at this point. Midterms are always tough on the president's party. The president himself has acknowledged that many times. The national mood, especially when it comes to the economy and the war in Iran, are against the president and his party. Trump right now, consider this, is tied for the lowest pre-approval midterm job approval rating of any president in the last half century, tied with George W. Bush in 2006 at 37% on average. So Democrats are the favorites right now to take back control of the House at the very least, where there's such a narrow majority margin for Republicans. And the Senate, which was considered a long shot at the beginning of this cycle, seems to be within reach for Democrats now. But there's, you know, a question of how big these gains are likely to be, because redistricting has really insulated Republicans to an extent. The Democratic Party isn't very popular either. There just aren't that many competitive seats. You know, less than 10% of the House really is competitive. And the ones that are competitive are mostly in Trump won districts. In fact, when I was crunching the numbers the other day, 25 of the 31 most competitive districts that Democrats are targeting are all in places that Trump won in 2024.
0: So typically there is tightening in the polls closer to election day, and those polls will now be coming, you know, fast and furious. So what do you think people should consider when they hear about this person is leading or that person's leading?
1: People might want to consider ignoring the polls. I mean, and not in a cynical, like the polls are wrong kind of way, just not in such a highly specific kind of way. You know, 3 to 4 point lead, people need to remember, is not a lead at all. It's statistically insignificant and within the margins of error in these polls. And remember, when it's a 3 to 4 point margin of error, which is a good margin of error, that's a 6 to 7 point range. So, you know, if you've got a 47-44 race, there's no real statistical lead there. The, you know, lead could be, you know, no points. It could be 6 points. So people just need to keep it.

0: celebrating Fijian Language Week. Tonto Malele. You got the money check here at Jazz and Reeks for your Monday morning. Banger right there, man. And you know what we're doing every single Monday, man.
1: Great start to the second half for Moana Pacifica.
2: What do you know about sports?
0: Yeah, Shaq Sports for another week. Jazz, this is the time of the day where we bring on the professionals to come and talk about the sports because, I tell you, I struggle.
2: That's me too.
0: But yes, we're joined on the phones right now from LaTonya from PMN. Good morning, LaTonya.
3: Yandra team, good morning. Happy Monday. Welcome to the Shaq family, Jazz, as well. Pleasure to have you on board.
0: Yeah, very nice. Oh, well, it was a weekend of sports. Before we get into, obviously, the talk of the town, let's go over to the FPC.
3: Oh, yes, mental scenes there. The FPC final is set up for this weekend. We've got Auckland taking on Christchurch and what a ripper this one will be. Auckland had to really, you know, earn the right to be in the final. They edged Waikato 36-31 over the weekend at Eden Park, and that game went right down to the wire. So, you know, huge congratulations to the girls. They obviously had a season of ebbs and flows, obviously, but to, you know, get the job done in front of a home crowd, that'll be really exciting for them. But it was a completely different story in the other semi-final, with Christchurch absolutely blowing Manawatu right out of the water, 57-7. So this one's going to be massive on Sunday. Lots on the line to play for. Obviously, the Auckland girls, we know what they can bring, but Christchurch as well, they've been phenomenal all season. So the Auckland team would definitely be going into this one as the underdogs, and I always love an underdog story, so we'll see how they go on Sunday afternoon.
0: Yeah, very nice. NPC, the quarterfinals, man.
3: Yeah, I mean, obviously there was so much to talk about over the weekend. Huge congratulations to, obviously, Counties Monaco, who obviously retained the Ranfurly Shield. That's massive for the club as well. We obviously had some legends come back into the fold and play for their hometown, the likes of the Barrett brothers, Bodie and Scott Barrett, to give a good show in front of a hometown to beat Wellington. But, yeah, we've also got, obviously, for the Northland Taniwhas, it's their first ever time that they'll be hosting a final at home, so that's history for them. So this NPC season has been so exciting for a number of reasons. The front runners to win the competition at the moment are Otago and North Harbour, but I think if Northland really come together, they'll be real finals contenders for sure.
0: Nice. And obviously the talk of the town, the grand final for both NRL parts as well, for the ladies and the men. So we'll talk about the ladies.
3: Yeah. Oh, it was mental. Double glory for the South Sydney Roosters Club, and rightfully so. Well-deserved win on the women's end, 30-6 over the Broncos. I mean, you're running in 6-0 at halftime to take the lead, 26-0. And I guess just, you know, that if you... It was 62-38% on that

0: Fijian Language Week, but what better way than, you know, our Pacifica players stepping up and of Fijian heritage. No other than Marky Mark Nwanga Nitawase,
1: yeah,
0: to score two tries, running well over 200 metres. And, I mean, you're talking about a player who's literally going back to rugby next year to join the Wallabies for the 2027 Rugby World Cup. But to come in for your first rugby league season, you get a State of Origin series, you get an NRL premiership. I mean, it doesn't get any better than that for a debut season. But just for the Roosters as well, farewelling so many of their players. You've got, obviously, Dally Cherry Evans.
1: Yeah.
0: You've got Connor Watson leaving. You've got Angus Crichton. I mean, so, yeah, Trent Robinson's done a phenomenal job. And, yeah, well done to the Roosters. But in saying that, what a story for the Knights to come back from wooden spooners to make the premiership final. They'll be back. They'll be back for sure.
2: No, it's up the wires, three.
3: Yeah, up the wires. Couldn't care less about the Knights or the Roosters. Up the wires, baby.
2: Shout out, Tons. Thank you so much for the call. We'll catch up with you next week.
0: That's it. Thanks,
3: Sam.
0: Have a good day.
3: You too.
2: There you have it, man. Shucks. Breaking it on down, that was Yashak Sports. Back in after this one here. Victor J. Sefford, it's on new.

0: Sifo. It is Forever. It's on North FM, the beat of the Pacific. You got Jazz and Reeks here for your Monday morning. Bula. Yes, Bula Vinaka. Hey, obviously over the weekend, heaps of things going on, including Transform, which was the 2026 showcase, which is run by Fit Moms. It went down over the weekend, man. So cool to see, yay.
1: Crazy. It was so good. I've seen, like, you know, you see it on Instagram. You see people, like, doing the transformation or, like, the 12-week challenge, and then they get to show up and show out.
0: Yeah, man.
1: The showcase was great. It was at the Life Church in Mount Eden.
0: Yep.
1: I got a ticket. I went with Boss Lady Tash. And, yeah, just seeing the amount of Pacifica on stage.
0: How cool, eh?
1: So proud of themselves for doing the 12-week challenge. They also had bodybuilding for 20 weeks.
0: Man.
1: Yeah. Sia, of course, from Drive.
0: Yep.
1: My brother, I didn't even know he was in it.
0: Hey, what?
1: My brother was in group two. Shout out to Sean Collins. The man's out there flexing and, like, yeah, great transformation. And then I also went to school with one of the bodybuilders, Lisieli Moala.
0: Yeah.

0: Natalie Cieli Oliver, to her married name. But yeah, heaps of people. And then just the support, like, everyone with the banners. The Ula Loles came out afterwards, heaps of flowers, and then the boxes.
1: Oh.
0: The boxes of, I don't
1: treats
0: know.
1: And all treats, kinds, eh?
0: Cookies, slices, whatever. Oh, man.

0: The Morning Shack for your Monday.
1: And not so good if you're in Singapore playing your music loud as on a speaker in public transport. You're going to catch yourself a $400 to $4,000 fine. Damn. Now, we want to know what song for you would be worth that amount of money to pay as a fine. I don't know. I'm a bit... I don't know if I want to play it, but if I had to, I've got one in mind. Do you?
0: Yeah, I got mine in place as well. What are you thinking at the moment?
1: I'm thinking I'm gonna keep it family based. My nephew Lisi.
0: Yeah.
1: And we're gonna go straight to the first album, Average Man, and the come up would be the one.
0: Oh yeah.
2: Watch me make it. Tell them watch me make it.
1: Yeah. This guy's the man.
2: I hate him, but I promise I don't play this. Watch me make it. Tell them watch me make it.
1: Right now this guy's another fitness dude.
0: Mr.
1: JD Sports.
0: Yeah.
2: Watch me make it. Tell them watch me make it.
0: Yeah, you know what? You're getting a fine.
1: This can pay for it.
0: This one's $10,000 actually. You know what? Very nice. For me, oh man, if I'm going to get fined in Singapore for playing a song on a speaker, man, I'm going with this one here.

0: a whole year and still got to pay that $4,000 fine.
1: Gosh, man. Let's head over to the text line right now, man. Quite a few texts here coming on in. Rich Baby Daddy from...
0: Okay, yeah. See, this is for real. We're not from Singapore, so we know we're playing all the naughty songs.
1: I know, man. You guys are next level over here. Someone said, yeah, I'm agreeing with you there, Reese. You got to get it. Make it nasty. Make it nasty. What that mean? What that mean?
0: That looks like your wife's number.
1: Oh, my gosh. Someone also texting on in for DJ Noise. Anything DJ Noise would be pretty cool. Man, you know what? Getting a fine for that one. Yeah, that's a whole nother level right there. But this one here is one that I had to load up as well. If you're going to get fined $4,000 for playing a song on a speaker in Singapore on the train. I'm
0: turn it up. You know what? Link the speakers. Link all the speakers.
1: We're all going.
0: We're going.
1: Get your wallets out. We're paying the fine or something like
0: someone.
1: This.
0: GoFundMe.
1: Damn, man. You know what? We're all going to jail right there. back in after this one here. It's DJ Noize. It's on my. It's on new.

0: DJ Noise. It's on my. You got the morning shake here. It's Jazz and Reeks for your Monday morning. Time for a little bit of
1: In the Neighborhood.
0: Yeah, Neighborhood Watch. You know how it goes down every single Monday. We like to recap what has producer Louis been up to over the weekend. He said he had a good weekend. It was busy. Lots of antics going around in the hoods.
2: Mm-hmm.
0: But depending on where do you think the hoods are that he has been to, okay? Today's version of Neighborhood Watch.
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0: It is the Morning Shack for your Monday morning. You got Jazz and Reeks here for Leonard for Gabs. And I thought, you know what, we'll just do a quick little welfare check. How's it going so far, Jazz? You've been here with us for the last couple of hours now. It's your first Monday.
1: There's no blinking twice over here. I'm good. I promise.
0: Nice. Obviously, the mornings. Are you a morning person?
1: I am not. So, like, I'm on my best behavior. I'll let you know now, but, like, no, I'm not a morning person. But it was actually really nice to be up this early and see the darkness for myself.
0: I tell you, wait, shucks, man, because I've been here for, like 3 years. Even now, I still struggle to get up and out of bed. I think it's the first thing is just waking up is the hard part. Once you're like in it and you're yapping away in there.
1: No one wants to get out of that blanket when it's nice and warm and toasty.
0: Man, honestly, once if it was during the wintertime and you can hear the rain outside, you're like, oh man, I gotta get up. And obviously, like, and that's not taken away from everybody else. There's people out there doing the real mahi, you know what I mean?
1: Sure.
0: I know. So
1: they haven't even slept yet.
0: I know, man. So I was like, oh man, we got the easy job just, you know, trying to entertain and fill up the hours for everyone's days. But good to hear that you're tracking along well. We'll kind of see how we go through.
1: It's been cool. And even if the ticks are coming through, like, let me know the real deal. And find out for myself. I'm loving my time here covering for Gabs while she's away for 2 weeks.
0: Because you were on the night show, over in your last show when you were on the radio.
1: So I was 6 to 12. So 6 to 10 was...
0: Shucks, different times, eh?
1: Different times, man. I don't know who was in charge, but they left me with the station. Everyone gapped it like 4 5 p.m.
0: Yeah.
1: Jazz walks in 6 o'clock. Oh, I think I started my show. 10 o'clock, The Crush till midnight. Yeah. Boredom. Boredom gets you. Start calling up the friends. Come over.
0: Start calling a bit of a ruckus going on.
1: Bro, I was a menace. That's why I got fired twice. So please, if I last through these 2 weeks, I've grown, I promise.
0: When was the last time you jumped back? We're on the mic.
1: Ooh, 2010?
0: Long
1: time.
0: How does it feel, like, you know?
1: I'm nervous.
0: You're fine,
1: man. It's crazy trying to, like, you know, we're playing double dutch here. Like, when do I jump in? And what am I allowed to say? So, it's been absolutely, like, amazing. First day in, good.
0: Yeah, we good, man. Like we said, Jazz with us for a couple of weeks. We'll get to know her a little bit more better as well. I'll catch you guys after the news. Here's Lil Wayne, Mrs. Officer. It's on new.

0: property and well-being, end quote, of the deputy superintendent. He reached out to Sablon for comment on the lawsuit, but he could not provide one on the matter, as according to him, he had not been served as of yesterday morning, and that he only found out about the lawsuit when it made its way through local headlines. Now in other news, with more businesses closing, making headlines while other ventures continuing to take a leap of faith, the current state of the economy is a tipping point this general election. The Guam Chamber of Commerce weighs in on the issue, speaking to the importance of keeping leaders accountable and empowering voters to be part of the change they want to see in the island. Our Matsuki Hirayama has the full story and you can view it on our YouTube page at KUAN News. Looking to the weather, the Joint Typhoon Warning Center upgraded Tropical Depression 26W to a tropical storm early yesterday. Now named Tropical Storm Choi Wan, officials from the National Weather Service Guam are saying direct passage over or near Saipan and Tinian is not expected. However, the NWS says Choi Wan will pass through the NMI between the islands of Anatahan and Alamagan. However, weather officials say Saipan and Tinian, quote, will be within the southern periphery of the tropical storm force windfall around Choi Wan, end quote, and added the accompanying monsoon will prolong showery and windy weather across the Marianas into the weekend. 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For now, this is Don Sulet reporting for KUAN News.
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0: lot of these races are going to be close. Polling isn't designed for the level of specificity that sometimes people want or the campaigns want to put out there. Plus, people should know that the quality of state polling has really declined over the last 10 to 15 years because of the decline in local newspapers and journalism, frankly. I mean, there's been less money for these outlets to pay for good quality and frequent polling. There are a lot of new polling outlets without long track records, many of which were driven by AI. We even saw fake polls that came out this year. So it's hard to know what's quality and what's not for regular people. But movement all in one direction over months is important, and that's what we've seen. One question nationally, though, where, you know, there's been a lot of, it's been a really good indicator, and you've seen higher quality polling nationally, is this question known as the generic congressional ballot version of who would you vote for today if you were voting for a Democrat or Republican in your district? Democrats have a 9-point advantage on that question. Why that's important, just looking at the last 7 midterm elections, in each of those, the party with the advantage on it has gone on to make gains. Because of redistricting, you know, Democrats generally need a larger advantage than Republicans to make those gains, but +9 is in the range that they need.
1: So let's talk about the Senate race now. The GOP pulled out, Super PAC pulled out of spending in North Carolina and is instead buying ads in Kansas. Mm-hmm. How much of a surprise is this?
0: Look, money talks, money walks. Right now, Republican money is walking away from North Carolina and toward Kansas. And if you told me at the beginning of this election cycle, we'd be talking about places like Kansas, like Texas, I would tell you Republicans probably think they're in a lot of trouble.
1: That's NPR's senior political editor and correspondent, Domenico Montanaro. Thanks so much.
0: You're welcome.
1: It's been more than 4 years since the start of Russia's full-scale invasion of Ukraine. In March of 2022, a Fox News crew set out from Kyiv to film what was happening on the outskirts of the capital. But the vehicle the journalists were traveling in was hit by a Russian strike. Fox News correspondent Benjamin Hall was the only one to make it out alive, and just barely. The families of the 2 journalists who were killed are suing Fox News, saying the network should have done more to protect their loved ones. NPR's David Folkenflik has been investigating the incident and joins us now. Good morning.
2: Good morning, Aisha.
1: So what happened that day?
2: So think back. It's 14th of March, 2022. It's a few weeks after Russia's launched its bloody invasion of Ukraine. And on that day, from a hotel in a historic part of Kyiv, set out a Fox News crew. It's Benjamin Hall, his veteran war correspondent. You've got Pierre Krzyzewski. He's a veteran video journalist for Fox News, much beloved there. And Sasha Krushnova. She's 24-year-old Ukrainian. She was hired to be their fixer, kind of an interpreter, scouting for sites to film at, figuring out what stories to cover, interpreting things, yes, but also talking to people in the military and the government, helping them do their reporting. They set out with what's called a high-risk security advisor, guys meant to keep them safe and to help them plan logistics and help provide medical care, out in this van towards the perimeter of Kyiv. And they had been told, don't go beyond the city limits of Kyiv. Things are too hot. There are too many Russian troops. American documentary maker had been killed the previous day in the suburbs just beyond city limits. Just stay inside it. But when they get to the place where they intend to film, they're told by soldiers they can't go. And so they're being escorted by 2 Ukrainian soldiers who say, hey, bundle in our car. We'll take you to some nearby abandoned villages. We'll get you some footage. And they leave behind the security advisor there, and they go on. And upon returning, they get struck. They're still in the suburbs in the northwest of Kyiv, and they get struck by a Russian missile. Benjamin Hall ultimately loses a leg. It's amputated. He loses a foot. He loses use of one of his eyes. He pays a terrible price. But Pierre Krzyzewski's killed. Sasha Krushnova's killed. The 2 soldiers are killed. It's a tragedy.
1: You spent more than 2 years investigating this tragedy. What questions were you trying to answer?
2: Well, look, you know, major news organizations like Fox, like NPR, like the New York Times train journalists in how to operate in risky and conflict zones. And they hire high-risk advisors, the people who are there to keep them safe. All that's true. But there are real questions here about what risks one takes to tell stories, what stories are worth taking risks to cover, and whose responsibility is to decide all that. And in addition, I found in court documents there had been at least one red flag raised. An international news producer for Fox had said that Hall had earlier imperiled the lives of his colleagues in covering the wars and conflicts in Syria. To our knowledge, nothing came of that formal complaint. And, you know, there are others who are saying, you know, Fox didn't do enough to protect people, yes, but that also Benjamin Hall bears some fault at the time. I spoke on the record with Aaron King. He was a high-risk security advisor in Ukraine for Fox News. Here's what he had to say.
3: If you took Benji out of the equation, it would never have happened.
2: That is, laying some of the blame squarely at Benjamin Hall's door. I reached out to Hall and to Fox repeatedly on this. They declined to comment. Hall was not made available to comment on this. But Hall's own memoir writes about his being drawn to danger to bear witness to violent conflict repeatedly as a combat reporter, and that it became a fundamental part of who he was.
1: What are the families arguing in their lawsuits?
2: So both lawsuits are making the case. That is, Michelle Ross Stanton is the widow of Pierre Krzyzewski. She filed a lawsuit in London. And Sasha Kushnova's parents filed a lawsuit in New York. They're both arguing that Fox failed to keep the journalist safe. But in the case of Sasha Kushnova's parents, they're also arguing that Ben Hall, in order to push to cover stories, did so too aggressively and was heedless of the peril they put her in. There's an additional element as well in the case of Sasha Kushnova's parents. They allege that Fox kept them in the dark about its possible role in her death, and that the network even got Kushnova's father to sign papers absolving them of all liability as part of a package getting the back pay that Fox still owed her. And this was just 2 weeks after her death. Here's Irina Mamisur, that's Sasha Kushnova's mother.
4: Fox do nas поставився ганебно.
5: Fox treated us shamefully.
4: Соромно за людей, котрі інших людей не вважають і не поважають.
5: Because they didn't consider us and didn't respect us.
1: What does Fox News say about all of this?
2: In court papers and in public statements, they've nodded to the idea that covering war is incredibly dangerous and that it's perilous and that it's unpredictable. In court documents, they've said Ben Hall was wrong, tragically wrong, but wrong nonetheless, in his belief that Russians were 30 miles away. And in the case of Sasha Kushnova's parents, they say, look, that liability waiver signed by her father is the beginning and end of the case.
1: So where do things stand now?
2: Well, a New York State judge has allowed the case from Sasha Kushnova's parents to proceed to what's called discovery so they can get internal evidence from Fox to try to figure out what they can show and what actually happened and to see if they can pursue their case at a full trial. The judge was not impressed by the liability waiver. She said this was done at a time a nuclear-armed country had invaded their nation and that they were bereaved. That ruling is on appeal. Pierre Krzyzewski's widow's case is still, you know, wending its way through the courts in London.
1: That's NPR's David Folkenflik. Thank you so much.
2: You bet.
1: You can read the full story about what happened to the Fox News crew in Ukraine on NPR.org. 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

I'm Windsor Johnston with these headlines. President Trump campaigned for Republicans in Ohio yesterday. The party is defending its control of Congress in November's midterms. The outcome will shape Trump's ability to pass his agenda. The Coast Guard is searching water south of Nantucket, Massachusetts. A Canadian air ambulance disappeared early yesterday. It was flying from Bermuda to Boston. Tennessee's prison chief is stepping down. His departure comes as the state reviews its failed attempt to execute inmate Krista Pike. Her lawyers say she was hospitalized, unconscious, and on a ventilator. I'm Windsor Johnston, NPR News in Washington.

0: that's still here to live.
1: What do you think Atlanta has brought to hip hop?
0: Atlanta is the mecca of the culture. If you're a young black man trying to make it, it's the place where you can dream big. And next thing you know, you spreading that across the world and people dressing and dancing and rapping like you, to be specific, rapping like the Migos and Quavo, the sound.
1: Let's talk about the Migos. You, Offset, and Takeoff. What was that like for y'all, though, to go from y'all are trying to make it to going to being at such a huge level? Was that a difficult transition?
0: I mean, not really, because we always felt like we had the aura and the sauce, and we only dropped one or two mixtapes, and next thing you know, we had a song called Versace that took off and the world was on notice.

0: So sometimes I think those dreams like that is kind of like, you know, you see them before they come to you.
1: Yeah. And I want to talk to you about Takeoff. Once again, saying so sorry to you for that. He was not only a third member of the Migos, he was your nephew. Y'all were only 3 years age difference. He was shot and killed in November 2022 in Houston, Texas. Tell us about your relationship to Takeoff and what really made him shine.
0: Like you said, we 3 years apart. So at the age of three, I was honored to be an uncle. All my life, that's been just my responsibility, was to take care of him and just look after him. And we dressed alike. We always dressed like little twins. So I always looked at him as my little brother. I was just honored to just be his uncle and be around him. And his aura, his swag, he always been quiet, down to earth. And he was always super, super talented at everything he did. He sat there and absorbed everything around him because he was so quiet. Mm-hmm. And the way he got his name, Takeoff, back in the day, we would record on this program called Windows Movie Maker. Mm-hmm. It wasn't really a program for recording. You have to narrate it. And you only got one take to narrate it. So that's why I'm always on songs first. Fun fact, I had to go first because I would kind of like mess up all the time and I had to redo it. But every time it's time for his part, he would just go in one take. And that's how you got Takeoff.
1: Yeah, you know, I mean, it's such a big loss, and so many young rappers have lost their lives, and you have spoken out against gun violence. What do you think about, like, this industry when it seems like people get big trying to leave the streets and still end up losing their lives?
0: I mean, I feel like they come with the territory that we have, you know, been in this game and seen guys lose their life before us, before this game. I just didn't never knew that they would hit home. Only thing I can do is stay strong, and God called my name to be a vessel, to be a leader that speak out about gun violence. And I'm reaching out to all families, all walks of life that lost their life to gun violence, and just trying to be a comfort zone to let you know you are not alone. I think every business of facet is scary out there because you got a target on your back. With rap, it's just more vivid. You know what I'm saying? You see it more.
1: And, you know, obviously Takeoff's legacy lives on in one way that it's been living on very visually recently is that your song with Takeoff, Hotel Lobby, has gone viral again. And people have put all these AI versions of people like Barack and Michelle Obama.

0: when stuff go viral like that, that's my dog. I feel like Takeoff up there working, just letting him know he still got it, you know what I'm saying? And reminding the world that we the biggest in the game and we still trendsetting and everybody's doing it. The craziest one I seen was like an Elon Musk and the guy who made the AI. And I was
1: Oh, yeah, I know, okay.
0: this is viral.
1: You know, I got to point out, like, for Migos fans, your album does include a feature from Offset in the song Away.
2: Let's get away. Let's take the rocket, go out of space. New president I got with the diamond face. They copy my ways, they my proteges.
1: How was it working with Offset again?
0: I think just going through what we've been through, I think it was time for that. I think we needed that. I think it felt like a therapeutic session, and it felt like we was back in the cafeteria. I've been knowing him since the seventh grade, and when we get together, it's just chemistry. It's obvious that we missing one, but like I said, it is. Sometimes you just need to go back to where it began and back to where it started, so you can just ground yourself.

0: dial up, I had to reload.
1: Well, and I mean, you talk about still being amigo on that song. Obviously, you know, you've lost a pillar of the group and Takeoff since then. But is there a chance for more Migos music in the future?
0: Yeah, we cooking. We cooking right now. We getting it going.
1: Okay.
0: We whipping it.
1: And see, that's the ad-libs, because that's what y'all are known for. So what is it about the ad-libs that y'all do that are so catchy and they just bring a song to another level?
0: It's the chemistry that we have together. It's the synergy, you feel me? It's me hyping my dog up, and it still got that good Southern Jane Brown feel, you know what I'm saying? Like, and mama!
1: Yes. Yeah.
0: You know, so we got it down packed so much now. It just feel like I'm still in the group when I'm doing this dolo.
1: So I also know that you just announced that you are a new father to a baby girl. How has that changed you and your music? And congratulations.
0: Thank you. I'm a father of two.
1: Okay.
0: Yeah, I got a girl and a boy. And I'm proud of myself. And I felt like that was another stepping stone, another milestone for me to just embrace me. And I think that was the motivation coming from the losses I had. I think I needed something to smile about.
1: That's big. That's hip-hop artist Quavo. His new record, Chrome Life, is out now. Thank you so much for speaking with me.
0: Thank you so much.

0: 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I'm Aisha Roscoe.
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2: Half a day. Now it's time for a look at our weather forecast for today. Across the Marianas, we got high surf and a rip current, so be careful out on and near the water. Throughout the Marianas today, breezy, partly cloudy with isolated showers. Southwest winds 15 to 25 miles an hour, highs about 86 degrees today. In Palau, a few showers this morning. Otherwise, it's going to be cloudy and windy today, high about 83. Right now, there's a thunderstorm in Koror. It's 82 degrees. Mostly cloudy on Saipan, partly cloudy on Guam, and 80 degrees throughout the Mariana Islands. We invite you to stay tuned all morning and all day right here to the Isla Public Media Network and KPRG 89.3 Hagatnya Guam and KGMP 89.7 in Rota. Today is Monday. It is the 5th of October, 2026, and it's now coming up on 7 a.m. Chamorro Standard Time. That's 6 a.m. in Palau.
0: From NPR News in Washington, D.C., this is Weekend Edition. I'm Aisha Roscoe. Good morning. The Supreme Court's new term begins tomorrow. The justices will be tackling major cases on guns, immigration, and climate change. Find out more. And a new study found that online hate speech against South Asians is on the rise, raising fears about real-life violence.
3: Beneath it all lies this idea, and a very dangerous idea, that South Asians don't belong in this country.
0: Plus, a new documentary looks at what it's like to be the oldest person in the world. It's Sunday, October 4th. News is next.
4: Live from NPR News in Washington, I'm Janine Herbst. The midterm elections are just weeks away when voters will decide which party controls Congress. Right now, Republicans control both chambers. And as political ads flood your social media and your phones, polls are being conducted, some showing Democrats are making headway and that Republicans should be nervous. NPR's Domenico Montanaro says midterm elections are always tough on the president's party.

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1: This is Weekend Edition from NPR News. I'm Aisha Roscoe. In Brazil, voters are heading to the polls today in a closely watched presidential election. It sets up an old rivalry with a new twist. The left-wing incumbent faces the son from a right-wing political dynasty in a contest with implications well beyond the country's borders. Brazil is the largest democracy in Latin America, so there will be particular attention in Washington and across the region to the results of this election. NPR's Carrie Kahn is at a polling station in Rio de Janeiro. Good morning, Carrie.
2: Good morning, Aisha.
1: So, Carrie, what are you hearing from voters today?
2: Well, I'm at this large private Catholic school, which has multiple polling stations surrounding its colonial-style courtyard. Lines here are looking long. They're moving slowly, though. We're in the northern reaches of Rio, which draws more working and middle-class voters. And Brazil, as it has been in recent years, is very polarized. And this election really is no different. As you said, this is a very familiar race, but with a twist. The veteran leftist 80-year-old Luiz Inácio Lula da Silva is running as the incumbent and is facing a very strong challenge from 45-year-old conservative Flavio Bolsonaro. He's the son of the convicted former far-right president Jair Bolsonaro, who's under house arrest now for plotting a coup in the last election, which was very close. He lost that one to Lula.
1: This is expected to be very close. What could ultimately decide it?
2: Sure, the country is pretty much divided with voters locked into their camps, but this time isn't gaining as much excitement as 4 years ago. Lula is now 80, and he has to defend his record, and people are worried about corruption and crime. That's number one on their list of concerns. Here at this polling place, I just spoke with voter Karen Fastino. She's an administrative assistant and is voting for Lula, she said, because she's poor and black and worried about a Bolsonaro returning to power.
3: Meu maior temor que a gente volte àquele momento ali de só do que era ruim assim.
2: E a gente My biggest fear, she says, is that we will return to those times when everything was bad, she said. She was talking about when Flavio's father was in power and she said he would insult minorities and gays and quote people let out all their evil.
1: What has Bolsonaro said he will do if he becomes president?
2: Actually, he's seen as the more moderate of the Bolsonaro sons in the family that has really taken hold of the conservative movement in Brazil. He looks very much like his father, but he's not as charismatic as him. However, he's campaigned hard on fighting crime. That's a big issue for voters. And he's been showing up at rallies brandishing this large plastic machete and says he wants all rapists to be chemically castrated. He also embraces closer ties with President Trump, who is an ally. Bolsonaro's pledge to join the U.S.'s new interventionist policies in Latin America, as Trump has increasingly stepped up military intervention in the region, he says, to stop drug trafficking. Lula, on the other hand, has rallied against Trump's so-called Donro Doctrine in Latin America, more U.S. dominance in the hemisphere, and has campaigned heavily that Trump is a threat to Brazil's independence and sovereignty.
1: We've said that Washington is watching this vote closely. What are they looking for?
2: Well, with Brazil being the largest democracy and economy in Latin America, is one of the few still led by a leftist. And a loss here in Brazil would be a big victory for the right in Brazil and for Trump in Washington, who's taking credit for a big shift of to the right in Latin America in recent presidential victories. If no presidential candidate, though, wins more than 50% today, the vote will go to a runoff later this month.
1: That's NPR's Carrie Kahn from Rio de Janeiro. Thank you so much for your reporting.
2: You're welcome.
1: European leaders were reluctant to tap their energy reserves when President Trump demanded they help him lower fuel costs ahead of U.S. midterm elections. Nonetheless, on Friday, they agreed to a decision made in the G7 framework. But was it a good political bargain for them? Terry Schultz has this report.
4: President Trump announced the G7 agreement would, in his words, deliver lower prices for every single American.
5: I'm pleased to report that we have reached an agreement for Europe to release massive amounts of diesel fuel from the heavily stocked reserves, and that's starting immediately.
4: Not everyone is buying it.
6: It's entirely a psychological hoodwink trick.
4: That's Charlie Salonius-Pasternak of the Nordic West Office think tank in Helsinki.
6: It's 3 days of global diesel fuel usage. That said, the psychology right now is probably what's most important to G7 leaders in terms of being able to tell their voters or their businesses, we're doing something about this.
4: They're doing it, but not by choice or goodwill. Trump threatened to cut off crucial diesel exports to Europe unless they released some of their reserves, and Europe is heavily dependent on U.S. diesel. So while they were uncomfortable reducing their reserves, they were more worried about the security of the supply. But Maximilian Terhalle of the Cambridge University Center for Geopolitics thinks by letting themselves be pushed into that corner, European leaders missed a chance to take control of the situation for their own benefit.
7: Europeans are basically weakening themselves. They don't come up with a more coherent strategy. How can we use such American requests? The fear of the gallon has driven all U.S. presidents, right? Because he's desperate here. And we need to, in a friendly way, manipulate that desperation. Framed as, hey, we are in a big alliance. You need something, we need something. Let's make it work for us together.
4: Robin Haglum of the Danish security risk company Risk Intelligence says there's still a chance European leaders can use this to their advantage.
8: Markets aren't famous for being rational as well, so there is certainly a possibility that if they're able to sell it well to the voters, the market may also react positively despite nothing fundamental on the ground having changed.
4: But the immediate price drop promised by President Trump is not a given, as the G7's 100 million barrel release will take place over the next 4 months. For NPR News, I'm Terry Schultz in Brussels.
1: We're told that running is good for you, but is it really? All that pounding, all that stress, and what about your joints and bones?
9: Most of the challenges people might get from marathon training would be orthopedic. Not everybody's built necessarily to run a marathon. So I think if done smartly, it's a very healthy activity.
1: Hear what running actually does to your body later today on All Things Considered. 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Australian DJ Lenny Pierce is filling venues across the U.S. This summer, he sold out Red Rocks Amphitheater in Colorado to a crowd of over 8,000. But let's just say his electronic dance music caters to a special audience. The first stop on his most recent tour was in Baltimore. NPR's Elena Twerk was there.
10: The dance floor's packed with ravers. There's neon everywhere, and the bass is bumping. But one raver is having a meltdown.
11: We got him a new shirt. Does not like it.
10: Welcome to a toddler rave. B-I-N-D-O. Where it's only 5 p.m., the house specialty is apple juice, and the majority of the audience is under five. Tina and Guy Hirschberger are here with their son, 2-year-old Owen.
11: My husband and I go to a lot of raves, so that's why we wanted to come here. Get the baby into the rave scene. You say, let's rave.
12: Let's rave.
10: DJ Lenny Pierce is on a toddler rave world tour.
13: Parents and toddlers, they all share nursery rhymes. No matter the culture, it's like we connect over bangers.
14: Let's hold up our baby shark fingers like this.
10: Pierce didn't start out making music for the 5 and under crowd. He was first in a boy band that won Australia's Got Talent.
13: During that time, I learned a lot being in recording studios. I fell in love with producing electronic music.
10: The band had a long-running number one hit in Australia, but it wasn't enough to make ends meet. Pierce quit the band and spent the next few years piecing together a living from whatever jobs he could find. Until a few years ago, when his daughter Mila inspired an idea.
13: She was like maybe 6 months old or something, so I was doing the night feeds. And when you're overtired, I feel like your thinking becomes a bit crazy. I don't know, I was just thinking like head, shoulders, knees and toes.
12: Isla 63 is Guam's favorite. Isla 63.
15: I'd like to dedicate this song to all the lovers out there.

0: tied to his family spread out across the U.S. That's the story of Dodge City, the latest novel by Patrick DeWitt. He joins us now. Welcome to the program.
1: Thank you, Aisha.
0: You know, Lee Clark, the protagonist in this book, would you say that he's not really a people person, or is it that he's out of place in the times that he lives?
1: Well, he's not really an extrovert or an introvert, but I do think of him as being somewhat to the side of the larger conversation. You know, he's just going about his business and doing his thing, and as often as not, doesn't really involve other people. He's got a small social circle, but he's not engaged with the times, you know, politically. Probably wasn't thinking about Vietnam very much until the draft notice arrived in his mailbox. The idea or the jumping off point for me was that this was someone who was living a quiet and individual life, and he's forced to make a decision that he might not have considered otherwise.
0: So he quit his job. He says goodbye to his girlfriend, heads off in a Jaguar. Tell us his plan.
1: His rough plan is to leave. Obviously, he's going to deliver the car in New Jersey and then step across the border and enter Canada and come what may. And he decides to say goodbye to his mother, father, sister, and eventually even his brother, who he's estranged from. People who fled the country in the 60s did not know that they would eventually be pardoned and welcomed back to the United States. So he does believe he's saying goodbye permanently to not just the country of his birth, but his family members. And there are sort of scores to be settled with each of them, clarifications to be made. And it's through the story of Lee and these individual characters, I think, that the reader will get to know more or less precisely who Lee himself is.
0: Well, the first stop is his dad, and this is where we kind of get the idea of why Lee had to get out of his hometown of Concrete, Washington, and what's gone wrong in Concrete.
1: Things haven't gone well for Lee's father. That's the first person he visits on his way out of the country. His father and mother had split up fairly recently, and his father seemed to be on a downward trajectory, and he's devolved much further than Lee was aware of, so that he arrives to find that his father is no longer working at the factory that he'd worked at for many years, but is now the town dog catcher. He's hopelessly in grips of alcohol. He's very much living an unhealthy life, living in the dog catcher van up front of the house because the house is filled with dogs. Lee's father has been stealing these dogs so that he can make his quota each day.
0: His second stop is to see his mom in Billings, Montana. She's living with her brother, and he wants to know, will she accept that he's going to become a draft dodger? Is her acceptance important to Lee?
1: Absolutely. I think Lee has a much healthier relationship with his mother. He respects her. He understands her decision to leave. And at the start, she's not that empathetic to his decision, and she sees it as something shameful. So this is a painful moment for Lee because he wants her to essentially co-sign his decision.
0: You know, a lot of the story is told through dialogue. Can you read a little from the conversation between the mom and her brother and Lee?
1: So this is, we have Lee's mother talking to her brother that she lives with. I was explaining to Lee that Dad's homecoming is informing my opinion of his abstention from war. What about Dad's homecoming? Just the glamour and wattage of him and his brothers, the way the town received them as princes, the parade, the pomp. Lee's mother was smiling within the memory of this. When Uncle Wallace softly snorted, she asked, "Something is amusing?" "Darkly amusing." "What is dark?" "That you continue to recall Dad the way you do," Uncle Wallace told Lee. "I've heard it told so many times by your mother that our father returned from the war a film star, that he was the golden conqueror, and every citizen wept at the sight of his ribbons and gleaming medals." "And you take issue with that?" asked Lee's mother. "I do, because none of it's true, or very little of it." "Explain yourself." "Shall I start with the parade?" "Fine." "Dad was not a film star at all. He was sodden drunk, propped up by his brothers, who also were drunk. They reeked of rye, and each of them filled with contempt, they were made to perform for the benefit of those who did not have to go through what they went through. And you are either willfully misremembering the event, or, more likely, you weren't old enough to understand the truth."
0: You capture so much of the characters in this book through how they talk to each other. Are you someone who maybe eavesdrops on others' conversations? Is that how you are able to kind of pull together dialogue like this?
1: I mean, eavesdropping is a part of the job. It just, it's sociological study. So yes, when I'm out in the world, I do pay attention in a way that I think is probably abnormal. I don't do it meanly, you know, but I am fascinated by the human experience, and I'm fascinated by what is said in the conversations, but also what is not said, what is inferred, what is withheld. This is my obsession, and it's something that I lean on for my work, but it's also just generally fascinating to me.
0: You're Canadian. You were just a baby when the Vietnam War ended. What drew you to this time period? Like, did you know a lot about these Americans who went up north to escape the draft?
1: Well, my father is a Canadian citizen. He has got dual citizenship. He moved from Ontario to Southern California in the middle 60s, and he himself was drafted. Mm. So he returned to Canada. This story is not his story, but this story is, I think it does mark the sort of initial inspiration for the telling of this book. If my father hadn't dodged the draft and returned to Canada, he wouldn't have met my mother in Vancouver. Mm. So this is somewhat of a cherished story just in our family lore. Mm-hmm. And I have at times wondered, what was that like? What was this trip like for my father? Because he was loving Los Angeles, you know. Mm-hmm. There was no part of him that wanted to leave, but he did. And one of the consequences of this is that my brothers and I were born. And it was just the kernel of an idea that became something more significant once the characters came into focus.
0: Dodge City is about one man's choice to leave his bleak old life in the country of his birth. But do you think that Lee is a person running to something, not just dodging, but running to something, a better life in a country that isn't sending him off to war?
1: I think he's heading towards a position of starting from scratch, but at the very least, he'll be safe. So he's going to be missing all of these other things. His life had finally assembled in Los Angeles. He was enjoying it. It was making sense to him. He was enjoying his work and very much in love with his girlfriend. He doesn't know what he's moving towards, but he knows that he'll be safe. That's enough for now. You know, the rest will come later.
0: That's Patrick DeWitt. His newest novel is Dodge City. Thank you so much for talking with us about it.
1: Thank you, Aisha.

0: This is Weekend Edition from NPR News. I'm Aisha Roscoe. Have a great week.
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2: Time for a look at our weather forecast for today. Around the Marianas, we've got a high surf and rip current situation out on the water still. Let's do be careful. Today is going to be breezy in the Marianas, partly cloudy with isolated showers. Southwest winds 15 to 25 miles an hour, highs around 86 degrees. In Palau today, a few showers this morning. Otherwise, it's going to be cloudy and windy, high about 83 degrees today. In Koror right now, it is raining. It's already up to 82 degrees. Mostly cloudy on Saipan right now, 80 degrees. Partly cloudy on Guam, where it is 81 degrees. Have a beautiful day. Coming up at the top of the hour here, we've got news from the network, and then we'll have news from the KPRG newsroom as well. So we invite you to stay tuned all morning and all day. 1 o'clock this afternoon brings us your Way Back soundtrack. I'll be with you from 1 to 3, playing all the great tunes of the first two decades of rock and roll on the radio. Today is Monday. It's the 5th of October, 2026, and it is now coming up on 8 a.m. Chamorro Standard Time. That's 7 a.m.

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2: Off the day, I'm Don Sulet, and here are three stories you need to know for Friday, October 2nd. It appears there is a power dynamic struggle between the Guam Department of Education leadership and the Guam Education Board, with GDE filing a lawsuit on behalf of their Deputy Superintendent, Dr. Riza Lynn Liwag, against GEB member Angel Sablon. According to court documents, Dr. Liwag alleges that Sablon has made direct threats, harassed, had disorderly conduct, and, quote, irreparably threatened the safety, property, and well-being, end quote, of the deputy superintendent. We reached out to Sablon for comment on the lawsuit, but he could not provide one on the matter, as according to him, he had not been served as of yesterday morning, and that he only found out about the lawsuit when it made its way through local headlines. Now, in other news, with more businesses closing, making headlines while other ventures continuing to take a leap of faith, the current state of the economy is a tipping point this general election. The Guam Chamber of Commerce weighs in on the issue, speaking to the importance of keeping leaders accountable and empowering voters to be part of the change they want to see in the island. Our Matsuki Hirayama has the full story, and you can view it on our YouTube page at KUAM News. Looking to the weather, the Joint Typhoon Warning Center upgraded Tropical Depression 26W to a tropical storm early yesterday. Now named Tropical Storm Choi Wan, officials from the National Weather Service Guam are saying direct passage over or near Saipan and Tinian is not expected. However, the NWS says Choi Wan will pass through the NMI between the islands of Anatohan and Alamagan. However, weather officials say Saipan and Tinian, quote, will be within the southern periphery of the tropical storm force windfall around Choi Wan, end quote, and added the accompanying monsoon will prolong showery and windy weather across the Marianas into the weekend. 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

0: Маяк.
1: Мелодии и ритмы зарубежной эстрады.

0: Right now is 20 minutes before 9 a.m.
1: I'm Linda Kenyon with these headlines. A debris field has been located off the Massachusetts coast after an air ambulance carrying six people disappeared yesterday during a flight from Bermuda to Boston. The plane was carrying six people, four Canadians and two Bermudian nationals. A wave of solidarity on social media is showing support for the woman who accused seven fraternity members of raping her at Cornell University. Many women and some men are identifying themselves online as Jane Doe, the name the Cornell woman is using in her lawsuit against the school. And two people have been killed, nearly three dozen injured, after a shooting at a neighborhood block party early today in southern Georgia. I'm Linda Kenyon, NPR News.

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1: This is All Things Considered from NPR News. I'm Alyssa Nadworny. Hernan Diaz's latest novel, Ply, has themes of power and greed, much like his 2022 novel, Trust, which won the Pulitzer Prize for Fiction. I spoke with Hernan Diaz here in the studio and asked him to start by telling us about the book's main protagonist.
2: The protagonist is a young woman who lives in this city sometime in the future, vaguely shaped after New York. She's very crafty. She's very intuitive as a sort of proto-engineer. People get by fiddling and tinkering with objects and technology, and she's very adept at it. Gradually, she becomes a pincher, someone who siphons electricity for the grid. This is a novel about power in at least two different senses. The crisis of political power, of course. The institution of the state is largely gone. Well, completely gone. But also electric power and physical forces in a very literal way. She supplies power to these very weird avant-garde punkish bands.
1: With the best names, I must say.
2: Oh, thank you. I have a big document
1: yes.
2: with names that didn't make the cut. Band names are hard, man.
1: Hard.
2: They're very difficult, but they're fun to think of. So thank you for noticing.
1: And are these just little gifts to yourself when you're writing?
2: They actually are.

0: Yeah, it's something to look forward to, or it's a form of productive procrastination. That's what it is. Moderately productive. So she siphons electricity off the grid and uses it to power these weird punkish bands. This means that she becomes embroiled in this weird conspiracy that eventually leads her to a massive, outrageous invention, this big machine that has the potential of altering space-time and reality itself. But for all these complications and all the plot turns, I ended up discovering in the writing process that this is a novel about selfhood, about identity, and about intimacy.
1: Can you tell me a little bit about this world of the future?
0: There is an epoch that is coming to an end, which is the era of modernity. And this is very painful. We're losing things that are extremely hurtful to lose.
1: Education, health.
0: Health, the rule of law, that we can begin there. And what do all these things that we're mentioning have in common? The institution of the state, which has collapsed. So, together with this pain also comes enormous hope. New forms of sociability, new communal organizations, new forms of family away from the patriarchal nuclear family, new economies, a lack of surveillance and supervision, the arts flourishing, and yes, now I arrive, a new way of being in with nature.
1: I mean, that idea of this winding kind of like survivalist element of nature is throughout the whole book.
0: Yeah, I did read a lot about rewilding. There is a vast bibliography and on the subject and biologists who study this. And it's really remarkable how quickly in certain areas. A classic example is Chernobyl. Another one is the DMZ corridor between North and South Korea that is untrodden by humans. And it's crazy how fast nature bounces back once the plague that is us goes away.
1: The
0: Yes.
1: plague that is us. So, where does technology fit? Is that at odds with nature? At odds with us?
0: In fiction and in the world at large, we tend to associate technology with sort of eminently male techno tchotchkes. And I think technology is far more complex. Technology has been with us since we were cave dwellers, because the greatest, most important, impressive machine that we've ever built is language. And all the inventions that came after were possible only because of this machine of language.
1: So, is discovery an element of human nature? I mean, it seems like that remains this drive for science, technology, understanding. That's at the center of the human nature as everything's stripped away.
0: I believe so. I believe we have this unquenchable thirst, this appetite for knowledge, and I think it's our most beautiful trait. And I think in the book, the more learned someone is, the more hubris there is in them, the more arrogance. And this is the history of human thought, of science, of philosophy, of art, is this doomed, beautifully, gorgeously doomed struggle. And we keep going, knowing that it's doomed. And that's why it's so noble.
1: There are these huge passages in the book that are really scientific.
0: They are.
1: To be honest, over my head.
0: No, they're very gentle. There are lots of comparisons for scale and to be able to grasp the ideas. Look, I have a few things to say about that. First, it's not so many and they're not that long. And novels have always been very eager to present concepts in an aesthetically fulfilling way and in an emotionally rich way, at least in certain tradition, a tradition that I love. Try to read Frankenstein without the passages on natural philosophy. Try to read Moby Dick without the passages on cytology. Nothing is left of the novel, actually, if you do that. But these novels are also full of heart and brimming with emotion and excitement,
1: And
0: at least for me,
1: connection.
0: and connection.
1: What does the book say about the self? What is self?
0: The whole point of the book is addressing that question. I didn't know that that was the book that I was writing when I started out. I think the way in which we think about ourselves and our selfhoods, if I may, end up provoking profound paradigmatic changes throughout history. Even the notion of experience, because of the mediation of technology, has changed immensely, right? So because, for this reason and for other reasons, this notion of selfhood has changed so dramatically, new forms of community have emerged in the society. So this is one way.
1: That would be like an example with community around music or arts or the way that family is formed in the book, which is non-traditional.
0: Absolutely correct. Yeah. There are three women at the core of this book who are in three different moments, stages in their lives. And the book builds up toward their relationship, how they interact.
1: How do they interfere with each other's trajectories?
0: Yes. To what extent are they superimposed as people? And this is a very important question that the book asks. But it also has to do with friendship and love.
1: Hernán Díaz is the author of Ply, his latest novel. Thank you so much for talking with us.
0: This was such a pleasure. Thank you so much.
1: And now from the future to the grid.
2: Chicken jockey!
1: If you don't know where that's from, ask anyone who's played the game Minecraft. Jack Black's fully committed performance in a Minecraft movie helped it become the highest-grossing film of 2025.
3: A wonderland where anything you can imagine is possible.
1: This year brings other video game adaptations, like Zach Cregger's critical and box office hit Resident Evil.
4: There's an emergency here. I was wondering if I could use your phone?
1: And Street Fighter.
5: You were the best fighter in the world, and then you disappeared. What happened?
1: And there are

0: organizers were on the back foot as well over attendances, with the opening ceremony taking place in front of thousands of empty seats. Qatar is set to host the next Asiad in 2030, though the Olympic Council of Asia may elect to push it back a year to serve as the continent's Olympic qualifiers before Brisbane 2032.
1: Sachin Katvi. Financial Secretary Paul Chan says Hong Kong's cooperation with the Middle East and the Global South was deepening and becoming more substantive. Chan made the remarks after his visit to Doha, Qatar, to attend an annual meeting of the Asian Infrastructure Investment Bank, where he engaged in exchanges with various political and business figures. Here's Wallace Wong.
2: Writing in his weekly blog, the financial secretary said he believed cooperation was accelerating from a two-way flow of capital and people towards broader collaboration on innovation and technology, as well as industrial projects. He said economies in the Middle East had been promoting economic diversification in recent years, with investments in infrastructure, artificial intelligence and digitalization, healthcare, robotics, and renewable energy and new materials, all of which align closely with Hong Kong's innovation and technology development direction. Chen said, compared with previous overseas visits, the exchanges this time showed their wish to strengthen cooperation has gone beyond intention towards deeper and more concrete discussions on projects. He added, what they need is no longer just investment, but also project and industrial cooperation, knowledge and experience in institutional development, professional services, and trust worthy partners. The finance chief said the SAR would continue to strengthen its global connections and influence as an international financial center, with a series of events being held in the city in the coming months. Meanwhile, he said Hong Kong had seen more than 732,000 visits by mainland tourists during the first 3 days of the National Day Golden Week holiday, a year-on-year growth of 8.4%. He said many restaurants and stores, especially those located in popular tourist spots, had seen a surge in business.
3: Wallace Wong. The chief executive of the Hong Kong Investment Corporation, Clara Chan, says the company has evolved from a pure investor into a corporation which plays diverse roles. Speaking on a commercial radio program, Chan said the government-owned company is a lead investor and a pioneer that will further support the development of the northern metropolis, the Greater Bay Area, and cutting-edge sectors.
4: Besides acting as an investor, we also look for promising enterprises. During their growth journey and investment rounds, we do more than just invest. We lead the investment and attract more investors to support the company together. For every dollar we invest in a company, we can, on average, mobilize more than $8 in long-term market investment.
1: Kai Tak Hospital will begin services in phases starting from tomorrow. A family medicine centre and allied health services will be the first to open at the new facility of the Kowloon Central Cluster. The hospital's chief executive, Eric Jern, told reporters that services will be launched gradually to ensure things are smooth.
5: At this stage, we will proceed gradually and in phases. Why? Because this is the largest hospital relocation project in Hong Kong's history, so we must act with caution. The priority is that patient services must not be compromised. This is why we are adopting the gradual approach.
3: Labour and Welfare Secretary Chris Sun says a pilot scheme to import foreign domestic carers to look after the elderly is expected to launch in the second half of next year. Proposed in the latest policy address to meet the needs of Hong Kong's aging population, the initiative will offer accredited helpers with advanced training and a salary 10 to 20% higher than that of foreign domestic helpers. The government aims to import several hundred workers in the initial phase. Sun was speaking on a TVB program.
6: We have around 380,000 foreign domestic helpers in the city, but the Social Welfare Department currently provides only about 1,000 government-subsidized places for them to learn basic elderly care skills. The basic skills courses we offer span around 10 hours, but under the upcoming pilot scheme, foreign domestic carers will have to complete at least 150 hours of training. The difference is actually quite substantial, and the quota is limited.
1: The first president of the Legislative Council following the establishment of the Hong Kong SAR, Rita Fan, has praised former Chief Executive Tung Chee Hwa, who passed away last month. Fan, who served as LegCo president during Tung's entire tenure, said he worked for the good of Hong Kong. Speaking on RTHK, she said Tung had many plans for his time in office, but various reasons prevented him from realizing some of his goals.
7: Before the establishment of the SAR, after Mr. Tung and I were both elected, the mayor of Shenzhen and the secretary of the CPC Shenzhen Municipal Committee came to visit Mr. Tung. Mr. Tung treated them to a meal and asked me along for company. Why did those two people come? They hoped Hong Kong and Shenzhen could jointly develop the Hetao as a technology hub. Their dedication to working with us was very obvious, but the discussions led nowhere because some powerful figures in the government at the time thought it was not the right timing. Fast forward to today, we are finally implementing this plan.
8: And in just a moment, Carlos Escueta will be back with a roundup of sports right after this.
9: Hong Kong's first five-year plan and the 2026 policy address have been announced.
10: The five-year plan is a blueprint for development, proactively aligning with the national 15th five-year plan. The policy address is an annual implementation roadmap outlining key measures for each year.
9: Hong Kong will boost its international advantages, expedite development of the northern metropolis, and improve people's livelihood.
10: A strategic vision for a bright new era, driving reform and boosting development, unleashing opportunities, and enhancing livelihood.
11: Good morning. Sports news now with me. I'm Carlos Escueta. We start with some tennis, and Novak Djokovic has beaten Germany's Alexander Zverev in the quarterfinals of the China Open, extending his unbeaten streak in Beijing to 32 matches. The veteran Serb came from a set down to defeat the top seed 4-6, 6-4, 6-4, setting up a semifinal clash with Russian Daniil Medvedev. Over in the women's draw, world number 2, Arina Sabalenka crashed out in the third round. The Belarusian was defeated in straight sets by 34th-ranked Nikola Bartunkova of the Czech Republic. Also through to the last 16 is Japan's Naomi Osaka. The former world number 1 dispatched Sara Bielek of the Czech Republic. Football now in Portugal have qualified for the quarterfinals of the UEFA Nations League after beating Norway 2-1 at home. As Nasri Karim tells us, victory keeps the Portuguese unbeaten in the tournament, despite being without superstar Cristiano Ronaldo for the second straight match.
12: Portugal went into their Group A4 clash with Norway looking to block out the noise surrounding Cristiano Ronaldo, whose abrupt exit from the national team camp last week once again sparked a wave of speculation on his future in the sport. But despite drama off the pitch, Portugal kept their composure on the pitch in front of home fans at Estádio do Dragão. Norway initially took the lead in the 36th minute courtesy of a stunning effort from Christopher Ayer, but the hosts responded 2 minutes later through João Cancelo, who gathered a long throw-in on the edge of the box before rifling a powerful shot into the top left corner. In the end, it was Gonçalo Ramos who secured the comeback for the Portuguese, stepping up for the winner in the 79th minute to clinch the 2-1 victory. The win keeps the holders perfect in the tournament despite having played out the final minutes with 10 men after Francisco Conceição was dismissed for 2 yellow cards in the space of a few seconds. Jorge Jesus' side are now guaranteed to finish in the top 2 spots in the group with 2 matches to spare. Other fixtures saw Germany and Greece play to a goalless draw, while Denmark were 1-0 winners over Wales.
11: Staying with football, Belgium are preparing to take on France in a crucial Nations League group fixture tomorrow. France entered this fixture on top of Group A, aiming to complete a double over their neighbours after a narrow 1-0 victory in this first fixture in Brussels last week. Belgium coach Mark Van Bommel says his side must maintain high intensity and focus despite missing suspended key midfielders Kevin De Bruyne and Yuri Tillemans.
13: Losing your best player and your captain isn't easy. But still, we have a team that's capable of handling it. The most important thing is that they know what to do on the pitch. I'm very confident about that. We've seen it in the last 3 matches. We need to know what we're doing, knowing how to execute, knowing what to do when we win the ball back, and trying not to concede goals. We didn't give the opposition many chances, and we need to try to avoid conceding too many goals tomorrow. We have to be very solid defensively, or else it will be very difficult.
11: And that is your look at sports.
3: Thanks, Carlos, and the weather forecast for today. Sunny periods, slightly cooler this morning and tonight. The maximum temperature will be around 31 degrees today. Looking ahead, the minimum temperatures will fall to around 23 degrees in the urban areas tomorrow and on Wednesday, and a couple of degrees lower in the new territories. It's mainly going to be fine and dry in the middle and latter parts of this week. And the temperature difference between day and night will be...
14: Сегодня в выпуске ищем камеры, слушаем музыку и убираем салон. 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